in here, girls. See this guy with the black hair? He's the prince, the lover, the golden glover. He bathes in milk and dresses in silk. He don't get too many women, but he gives it a try. I mean, you know.

Okay, people, direct from Broadway, the Nippon Club on Broadway, we have, where is he? Bobby and the Factory. Come on, people, by come on, let's hear it. By public demand, we got you here again. Let's go. Not him, Bobby. Come on, let's hear it. All right, that's good. That's enough. Enough. He's looking for him. Please, no applause after every song. Save it for the end.

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All right, you wait and do nothing.

And once you've gotten your drink, there are several garbage cans in this lounge. Before any more music will be played, we're going to see to it that the garbage cans have been used for your empty cups. If I see any cups around, we just don't play the music.

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Don't you care about those wonderful, loving animals? Don't they have a chance to play and be free like you and yours? I'm sure you care for our dear, wonderful animals. So if you do, and knowing that you do, plan areas that should be retained in their natural state. Give wildlife a place to live. This is Tiny Tim, inviting you to write for additional information. 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

All right, so here's the thing with this song right here that I'm playing. It's so good, but the horns at this point, it's 7 minutes long, and the horns are just, oh, they're insufferable to me. But I really tried. I'm trying to embrace horns more. It was beautiful for the first two minutes, but just can't do it. So we have about 12 minutes left. I'm going to play a few really great ones, including my favorite Sly and the Family Stone song. But first, Dirt and Grime, Father's Children. Hey, look, I told you a name of a song that I'm playing tonight. But head over to Mishmash WBCR on Facebook, Instagram, and Mixcloud for the whole set list. All right.

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0: 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This show features house, techno, trance, jungle, breakbeat, trip-hop, hip-hop, ambient music, and more from the 1990s movement of underground parties called raves. Tonight's show features a mix by the artist Kyoki, superstar DJ Kyoki. The mix is called All Mixed Up, released in 1995. And I chose this mix tonight. I was thinking about Pride Month and also thinking about New York City. And how it's feeling good right now with the Knicks winning the NBA championships. So I was trying to put the show together, and I thought of this artist, Kyoki, and also this specific tape, which was really transformative for me. Kyoki is a queer icon and pioneer of the underground New York City electronic dance music scene, and then spread across the globe, playing all over. Kyoki was one of the original club kids, partners with Michael Alig, was involved at the Limelight, DJing there. And when this tape came out, the sounds, the music, Kyoki's energy, Kyoki's expression of self was all really inspirational to me. My own understanding of myself and gender, sexuality, creativity, open-heartedness, respect for others, and a vision of possibilities. So I'm going to get back to the music now. Hope you all enjoy the show.
1: Still swimming in rapture's reaction. I approach the shores of satisfaction.

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1: Moments before he's hit with a 40-foot wall of sulfuric acid that will horribly burn everything in its path. 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

Evening, folks. It's the Magic Stranger here, and I'll be here with Paul McCartney all evening. Born on this day, June 18th, 1942. You all know who Sir Paul is, and we're going to celebrate his birthday, play his records. And we're going to get started with 45, Live and Let Die. You've all heard it, and it's a good one, on Apple Records, 1973, and we'll see what happens after that. Thanks for tuning in. 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

Denny Lane, Jimmy McCullough, and Joe English, by the way. And we heard Jet, track 2. Before that, from his breakout solo record, 1970, after the big breakup, Paul McCartney on all instruments and voices of Ooh, You, self-titled record on Apple. And a Columbia record release before that, Coming Up, big hit. Paul McCartney, 1980. And then a 1978 Wings track, Let 'Em In, at the Speed of Sound LP. Capitol record release. And we started off with Live and Let Die, the James Bond soundtrack, 1973 on Apple.

We continue on and ram on with Paul McCartney and Linda McCartney from their legendary epic Ram LP from 1971 on Apple Records. You heard a few tracks off of there, Ram On, Three Legs, and Too Many People, the first three tracks. And also released in 1971, Wings record, Wildlife, also an Apple record. Some People Never Know is the track we heard off of that one. Paul McCartney and Wings before that started off with their 1973 hit, Band on the Run, title cut off of their record from also Apple. It's Paul McCartney's birthday, June 18th, born on this day, 1942. And that's what's happening here on the Magic Stranger Radio Show. Sir Paul deserves an evening once a year or so.

We're listening to Paul McCartney records on his 84th birthday tonight on the Magic Stranger radio show here on WGXC in the upper Hudson Valley of the Empire State of New York. It's beautiful outside these days. The last few days have just been gorgeous, even though we had like a tornado watch all day and one of our trees got knocked over. It was still beautiful. Sacrifice I was willing to pay for the comforts. That Wildlife album is peculiar. I accidentally cut off the end of their track. I don't know what's going on that record. I don't know if they just, curious. 1971 record, came out the same year as Ram. That was Dear Friend. And we heard Smile Away, Uncle Albert, Dear Boy, the last three tracks of the side one of Ram, also 1971. And, I guess we're just going to keep going. I was thinking, we got to play 2 hours of Paul McCartney. We've all heard these tracks, or most of them at least. But yeah, Sir Paul deserves his moment at least once a year. He did good. Still doing good.

Well, there you have it. Side two of Ram. I just got a little lazy, and I don't know. It's hard to put that record, drop the needle on side two of Ram by Paul and Linda McCartney and not just leave it down until it's done. Such a great record. Backseat of my car, Ram on, long-haired lady. Eat at Home, Monkberry, Moon Delight, and Heart of the Country. Recorded in 1971 for Apple Records. Just haven't gotten tired of that record. I've had this thing for, who knows, geez, coming up 40-something years. It's been spinning on the Magic Strangers turntables. Happy birthday, Sir Paul.

0: Well, that just about wraps up the Magic Strangers. Paul McCartney, Sir Paul McCartney's birthday bash here on the Magic Stranger Radio Show. Thanks for sticking with a stranger. 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Be a part of the solution. Yeah, that last set we heard, Let Me Roll It, from the 1973 Paul McCartney and Wings album, Band on the Run, recorded for Apple. You heard Bogey Music, the fourth track of the second side of Paul McCartney 2 from 1980. Columbia record release. We heard Man, We Was Lonely from his self-titled 1970 Paul McCartney record. Summer's Day Song and Front Parlor started off that last set from Paul McCartney 2, 1980. Columbia Records. I'll be here next Thursday. Stay tuned to the stranger, the magic stranger.
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Thank you.

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I did what you wanted me to do. Now I'm through. I'm through with it, and I'm finished with you. Mike! Hi, Mike. Why did you make me do people? Why? Mike! I baited them like you left. Baited me. All those years, Mike. You did so little to help me. Oh, Mike. You just helped yourself with my emotions. Scattering me. All over the pavement like salt. Mike, like rock salt in an icy New England road. I feel like someone's following me. I feel alone here in this homeless looking at an empty world around me. Like I'm staring through a glass casket. I'm out here in a cotton mic, and you won't even respond to me. I'm scared. Mike, don't you see that? Someone's following me, Mike. Oh, Mike. Why won't you say something? Say something, Mike. I'm leaving, Mike. I'm packing my bag and I'm moving on. Does that worry you? Mike is so damn selfish, you won't even care. One more thing, Mark. Stay out of the dungeon. And why? I know you told me not to do what I did, but I had no choice. They asked me about you, you know, and this fast. And I told them everything. Can you hear that? A voice from a glass tomb is entering your face. It's over. Goodbye, Mike.

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625, put away for your release. I needed a cab driver's over. I needed a 655,

southwest winds around 10 miles an hour. On tonight.

70. Northwest winds around 10 miles an hour. Monday night, partly cloudy. Highs around 70.

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0: 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Highs.
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0: oddly aimed. Before walking Brian Roberts was a serious mistake, but we'll get picked that up at the bottom of the eighth inning. The Yankees, down 3-1, started to climb back in the game in the third. Damon Walk was forced. Jeter singled, and Cabrera went to second. Posada hit by a pitch, and the batter was Bernie Williams.
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0: I'm a fantasy touch there. Oh, Bugo, at this time, I'm going to be bored. 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

yeah, man. It's music out of Indonesia by Heath and Tara Wang Swallis. They call it Fifth World music. Fifth World because it is music from Indonesia, played on traditional Indonesian instruments, and then through the miracle of file trade, it's sent off to Italy, which is where Heath is. Heath is Danielle Guerini, and Tara Wang Swallis is Tegu Permana. So the music is sent to Italy, and then it's broken in a uniquely Italian way, so it is no longer the music of Indonesia. No longer is it indicative of Italy. It is new. It is fifth world, baby. And I was thinking about that. Third world, I don't know who dreamed up calling certain parts of the globe the third world. But I'd be willing to bet when you live in the third world, it feels a lot like you're living in the first world. But initially, third world. Well, then John Hassell and Brian Eno came up with fourth world. Now, their fourth world music was inventing a cultural music. Seemingly out of a broad range of influence, inventing something that lacks a history, lacks a country, but yet is still indicative of this fourth world. And now we got fifth world, which, you know, Indonesia, Italy, brand new. You know, it's so great right now to be a musician, because not only can you do file trading, and file trading is great, but a bunch of musicians in different places can meet in digital spaces and create music together. It sounds crazy. It sounds science fiction, but it is happening right now. And once it happens, it feels so normal. You know, I do that with my boys in Bomas Brendan. We all live in different places. We don't get together in a studio or at somebody's house. We get together in this digital world. We're on a Zoom. So we're all looking at each other, and we're all playing our instruments, and it feels like we're together. Like, whenever it's over, I always feel like, oh, that was a great hangout with the guys. Except for I did not hang out with the guys. You know, I've been working with those dudes for years, but until very recently, one of the people in the group I never even met. So, it's awesome. It's awesome, man. Like, there's never been a better time to collaborate than right now. There's another great example. The record is called Blue Kembanga. Before that, music out of the Netherlands. Dutch music from Truus de Groot. Now, Truus de Groot is known as the queen of Dutch underground music. I don't know if you get a crown with that or a throne, but she's the queen. But she doesn't live there anymore. Now she lives in San Diego. And who can blame her? San Diego is great. Average daily temperature in San Diego is 78 degrees. Sunny in 78, baby. Today in San Diego, the sun shining on Truus de Groot. That is off of a collaboration she did with someone known as Plus Instruments. And we heard a song called Slither. And we started out in my room tonight with music from one of the guys from Beak. Yeah, Beak. I love Beak. I love the atonal wooziness of Beak. And as you heard on that song, it's called Full Fat
the wooziness continues with Billy Fuller from Beak as a solo artist. It is off his Fragments release. So hey, how you doing? My name is Mike, and this is my show. It's called In My Room Radio. It is a couple of hours on the outer limits of musical exploration. It is unique music for oblique people. And baby, that is you. So, cats and kittens, boys and girls, non-binary human beings. Well, hey, thanks for coming back and joining me here, because it's over right now. You are in my room.

Oh, yeah, man. Music from Airstrip 101. Says on the internet that Airstrip 101 can best be described as dystopian psychedelics, using bass guitar and vocoder as the core driving instruments, with elements of industrial, crowd rock, noise, space rock, music concrete, with influences including but not limited to Can, Cluster, Faust, Chrome, Earth, Suicide, Nurse with Wound, Chris Watson, and Conrad Schnitzler. So surely the fellows in Airstrip 101, we heard Year Zero by them from the 17th quarterly report release. Surely they would be excited by the new record by Ermine Schmidt, the last living member of the group Can. He has a new one out called Requiem, and we heard Part 2. Bushmeat Sound System, which is Dr. Thomas Stanley. Yo, Doc, what's happening up there in the DMV? Bushmeat Sound System off the pre-roll release and Solar Hypothesis. Mike Watt, my brother in arms, Mike Watt. You know, I was talking back at the opening about how musicians these days can meet on the internet and do live improvisational or not even necessarily improvisational music. Well, Mike got together and improvised with the two boys in Mold Omen, and they formed a trio called Mow, M-O-W. You can find that and Watt on the Watt from Pedro show, and he's always playing gigs around San Pedro. So if you're lucky enough to live there on the outskirts of L.A., you know, go see Watt. Support your local Mike Watt, people. But anyway, that was Shock Organ from the On the Cornea release. Get it? On the Cornea by Moa. And we started out with Jeff Sirok off An Ideal Death and Soul Conjuring 2. This has been hour number one of In My Room Radio. Hour number two is coming up. Stick around, more In My Room right around the corner after this.

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0: We're in the process of constructing a series of Sonic Youth clubs in every major city across the United States right now. You can do whatever the fuck you want. There's no bouncers. There's no security people pushing around. Shit. You're welcome to join the band. Play along.
1: We had a good experience on the stand there, really. 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
1: Hey, thanks a lot, ladies and gentlemen. We really appreciate your response.

Oh, yeah, man. Off the World Rhythms release. This is World Rhythms 3, music by Ania Lockwood. Now, Ania Lockwood has been around doing experimental stuff for a really, really long time. She's got her own Wikipedia page, so, you know, she's a big deal. It says on Wikipedia that during the late 1960s and early 1970s, Ania Lockwood performed and composed around Europe. Her compositions featured non-conventional instruments such as glass tubing or pianos that were on fire or pianos that had been dropped into water. She was wild, man. She was the Jimi Hendrix of the drowned piano, Ania Lockwood. She did a really great record that I got turned on to a few years ago with Ruth Anderson, also another leading light in underground experimental music. It was called Tate a Tate. It was based on recordings that Ruth and she did a long time ago, back in the 1970s, when they were a couple. Well, similarly, this new record, this World Rhythms release, is based on tapes that Ania Lockwood recorded in the 1970s, and now it has been, you know, taken over. It has been absconded by these two newer composers, Vanessa Tomlinson and Lawrence English, and these tapes have been built into the World Rhythms release. It is so cool. I love it. Before that, Sonic Youth. You know, Sonic Youth was a band that I loved. And I used to, like, whenever they came to Washington, I would go see the band. I would buy all their releases. But I gotta admit, by the time they broke up, I don't know, I felt like I was kind of over it. Not because they weren't great. They did the whole arc. You know, they started out as punky and noisy and sort of antisocial, and then they grew into a semi-popular band, a band that could fill a hall. They got out of the clubs, they got into the halls. Undoubtedly, if they wanted to play again, they could fill the halls all over again. But in the intervening years, I don't know, I stopped listening. It's not because they're not great. Like, I, because of the release that we heard, side B of, which is called The Diamond Seas, it was a Record Store Day release where the band took all the recordings they did in 1996 of their tune, The Diamond Sea. What they would do is they would end every show with The Diamond Sea and they would improvise, and that would be their final tune. So in 1996, they took all the recordings they had of it, and they recorded it every night. They took all the recordings they had from 1997, and they gave it all to John Oswald. John Oswald is the guy that does Plunderphonics, and John Oswald built this release out of these poorly recorded tapes. And like everything John Oswald does, it ended up kind of revelatory. But because of that release, I've been listening to some of the old releases by Sonic Youth, in particular Washing Machine, and it's great. It's great. But it feels like nostalgia now. Now I can't go back and do it all over again. Somewhere I lost the thread. But, you know, I was thinking it'd be really cool if the band would tour again, but only play Kim Gordon songs. Because Kim Gordon is a big feminist icon now. You know, she's a big deal now. She's not the girl in the band anymore. And I think that would be really cool. Now, the youth would be the backup for Kim. I would go see that. So anyway, Diamond Seas by John Oswald
and Sonic Youth. Before that, Hedvig Molestad Visions off the Bitches Blues release, and the tune known as Bitches Blues. Jeff Mills from Space Outside Space, and Some Soul, Some Space, T-Roth Mayunder before that, from Dust to Dust and Ashes. And we started out with the music of Bomas Brendan. No, not the band I'm in, Bomas Brendan. Bomas Brendan is an individual, and Bomas Brendan is a band. And, of course, they're both linked. Well, the individual has a solo release out. It is called Degenerative Music, and we heard a modal Moisha. So, hey, I gotta go. This has been In My Room Radio. Thanks for being here for it. If you'd like to listen to the show again, go to inmyroom.podbean.com, or the archives are there as well. If you'd like to drop me an email, it's inmyroomradio@gmail.com. So, hey, I love you. See you next week. Adieu.

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5: 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Base station
3: deterioration using MRI and high resolutionness might be altered by factors like different dark and light.
5: To maintain their blood pressure when standing up.
3: Logical clocks or circadian rhythm might be altered by factors like different dark and warm regularly for so important, otherwise, their internal biology.
5: Including learning a language or learning new medical skills could help.
3: Gravity field to another is
5: in space.
3: It's important to prepare for the fatigue astronauts may experience during
5: body and shift to the gravity field of another celestial
3: techniques.
5: Ready to simulate relaxing environments to help improve the mood of crew motivation are possible as the mission unfolds. This may relate to routine, which can lead to lightheadedness and faint.
3: The gravitational surface, fine mode to 1 point.
5: While living and working on Mars, crews will be in approximately one version of calcium from their boat and fainting in space. Space garden.
3: Simulate the space flight environment. How does gravity affect in the
5: first body? And shifting from weightlessness to gravity.
3: Simulate the space of evaluations to help researchers better.
5: Draw the weight from the head up to the legs as well.
3: the effect of fatigue on performance. Astronauts' right inlet systems, the first
5: work effective characteristics.
3: All after landing on a gravitational surface or size and bone density are assessed for detect vigilance and attention. Percent to 1.5
5: education and understanding among us while living and working on Mars.
3: Per month during space flight. After returning to Earth, they crew members
5: wishing since they will travel far.
3: Radiation from our sun have been linked to the formation of the Earth's insane
5: space, and their new world are more than different types of life forms that have their own intelligent purifying. We'll encounter three different gravity fields on the Mars mission. Static intolerance where they are unable to maintain. Researchers are also looking into using vibration and
3: clean surfing with some cronies that space
5: be transferred more easily first, regardless of how locked craft on Mars could be challenging as astronaut or feeling
3: bloody behavior and issues that are on the minds of
5: changes in moral and motivation are
3: 1 minute extended day on Mars.
5: But in microgravity, which may put pressure on me.
3: Quality sleep is also important. A 10 minute self-test of vigilance and attention assesses the effect of fission from our sun have been linked to the formation gravity affecting the human body regularly for analysis on surface. Fine motor skills test.
5: Are vital to the success of the crews may even tend to effects of the environment on the edges and moral and motivation are possible as the mission unfolds. This means all feeling unable to adapt hoping to purify the air. Crews will be waiting
3: completely corrected by rehabilitation.
5: Space either.
3: MRI and high resolution imaging techniques. Before and after flight, the microbial population that inhabits the immune system and the reactivation of latent viruses during spaceflight.
5: Helplessness to gravity, astronauts may induce stimulation, the longing for loved ones, or feeling unction, the longing for loved one pressure cuffs worn on the thigh characteristics that are unique
3: devices.

appreciate you. And I know things suck a lot right now, but our friendship is valuable, and all of the work we've put into it over the years was worth it. It was always worth it.

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0: Hello and welcome to Background Briefing, available 24/7 at backgroundbriefing.org. I'm Ian Masters, and today we'll look into a number of stories and issues in the news. We'll begin with Vice President Vance leveling a broadside against criticism of the White House deal with Iran coming from Netanyahu's cabinet, reminding Israeli leaders that Trump, quote, is the only head of state in the entire world who is sympathetic to the nation of Israel. Then continuing, quote, the other thing I would say is that over the last 3 months, two-thirds of the defensive weapons that have protected your homeland have been built by American hands and paid for by American tax dollars. Joining us is Joshua Landis, the Sandra Mackey Chair and Director of the Center for Middle East Studies and the Fazaneh Family Center for Iranian and Persian Gulf Studies at the University of Oklahoma. The past president of the Syrian Studies Association. He is a fellow at the Quincy Institute and writes Syria Comment, a daily newsletter and blog on Syrian politics. Then we'll examine how we could learn from the Hungarian opposition how to stop an autocrat trying to rig another election by mobilizing a tidal wave of opposition, and go to Ireland to speak with Daniel Kellerman, a professor of law at Georgetown University. The author of Euro-Legalism, The Transformation of Law and Regulation in the European Union, and The Rules of Federalism, Institutions and Regulatory Policy in the EU and Beyond. He is a senior associate in the Europe-Russia-Eurasia program at the Center for Strategic and International Studies and a member of the Executive Committee of the European Union Studies Association. We'll discuss his article at Foreign Affairs with Daniel Ziblatt, How to Beat an Autocrat: The Real Lessons of Orbán's Defeat. Then finally, we'll assess the impact of the Ellison's $111 billion Paramount Warner merger on jobs, news, and culture, and speak with Shauna Kidman, Associate Professor of Communication at the University of California, San Diego, where her research and teaching is focused on understanding how corporate, legal, and financial systems shape our entertainment landscape. She's the co-author of The Macro Lab. She's the co-founder of the Macro Lab, which studies historical trends in media around ownership, market share, financial metrics, labor, originality, and inequality. And she's currently a pro bono consultant to the California State Attorney General on the Paramount Warner Brothers investigation. And joining us now, Joshua Landis, the Sandra Mackey Chair and Director of the Center for Middle Eastern Studies and the Fazaneh Family Center for Iranian and Persian Gulf Studies at the University of Oklahoma. Welcome to Background Briefing, Joshua Landis.
1: A pleasure. Always good to be with you, Ian.
0: Well, thanks for joining us. And at a press conference today at the White House, J.D. Vance really slammed a number of people, without naming them, but we know who they are, in terms of the hardliners in Netanyahu's cabinet. And he suggested that he is personally bothered by people within the Israeli cabinet who have come out and attacked the deal, the peace deal, or whatever, MOU, whatever you want to call it, and in some ways very personally attacked the President of the United States. And then he claimed that President Donald Trump, quote, is the only head of state in the entire world who is sympathetic to the nation of Israel at this moment in time. And then he warned that were he in Israel's government, he might not be attacking the only powerful ally that I have anywhere left in the world. And then he went on to imply that American weapons exports to Israel could be imperiled if the Israeli cabinet ministers continue to criticize the president. And just to quote him again, the only thing that I would say that over the last 3 months, two-thirds of the defensive weapons that have protected your homeland have been built by American hands and paid for by American tax dollars. So criticism of Israel is pretty unusual coming from presidential and top officials in this country. And you'd have to go back to George H.W. Bush during the Iraq War. What do you make of it, Josh?
1: Well, it is an important statement. And clearly, the president is very worried that his deal with Iran is going to fall through because of the Lebanon situation and because Israel could easily scuttle it. So this is a shot across the bow. And it also, I think, is positioning Vice President Vance is, in a sense, positioning himself for a future presidential race, because by taking on Israel like this, he's clearly doing what the president wants him to do, but he's also separating himself a little bit from the Secretary of State, who is going to be his big challenger, who has been quite very pro-Israel. And so, in a sense, we're seeing two sides of the Republican Party beginning to establish a stand here. And now this is not criticism of Netanyahu himself, who has been much more guarded, but it is criticism of people like Smotrich, the finance minister, Ben-Gvir, the national security minister, Israel Katz, who's the defense minister, and Ayel Zamir, the head of the IDF, the chief of staff, all of whom have made statements sort of saying that, you know, Israel's not a party to this. We didn't see the memorandum of understanding, and we're going to continue to fight Hezbollah in Lebanon, which would, of course, scuttle this agreement with Iran. So President Trump, in many ways, is making a clear statement to the Israelis. And I think he's echoing a lot of criticism in the United States, too. He's trying to defend himself because many Americans see Netanyahu as being responsible for pulling America into this war, for reassuring America and reassuring President Trump that he would get regime change and that he would come out a conquering hero if he went to war against Iran, none of which the president has gotten. So there's considerable bitterness, particularly amongst the base, the MAGA base of the Republican Party, who say, why are we fighting these wars? Hundreds of billions of dollars are being spent. Tens of billions of dollars are being spent, are being given to Israel to fight this war. And we've gotten nothing out of it.
0: Well, they're looking at the deal and they're realizing not only do we get nothing, where the U.S. has been weakened, its position in the world has been weakened, its position in the Gulf has been weakened. It's been an all-around catastrophe. And even Senator Roger Wicker, the chairman of the Senate Foreign Relations Committee, came out today saying this was a terrible deal. And compared to Obama's JCPOA, it's just pathetic. I'm not quoting him accurately, but I'm paraphrasing. So that's pretty unusual. And that's got to really get under Trump's skin, because he's obsessed with Obama. And he's always promised that he'd do one better. Well, hardly. Here it is. The Wicker said that the $300 billion fund for the reconstruction and economic development of Iran included in the memorandum, though not funded by U.S. taxpayers, would make Iran's payoff under President Obama's 2015 deal look like a pittance by comparison.
1: Yes, you know, everybody is looking back at the Obama deal, the JCPOA, and thinking, God, we should have stuck with it. You know, it was a better deal than we're going to get now. And that's because we have miscalculated. First of all, we didn't really understand the power of drones and missiles, that we would not be able to stop them. And we didn't really appreciate the way in which Iran would be able to block passage through the Persian Gulf and therefore find much better leverage against the United States than building than refining nuclear fuel. So in a way, Iran comes out of this with increased power, and America comes out with diminished power. And if I can roll back to the JCPOA in 2015, when Obama was pushing forward his deal, a number of Israeli generals said, you know, it's better for Israel and it's better for the West if we keep sanctions on, and even at the price of allowing Iran to develop nuclear, to refine this uranium, because we can always bomb them. And Israel had bombed successfully Iraq's nuclear program, had bombed Syria's nuclear program. And so, in a sense, President Trump bought that logic. Don't let them get out of sanctions, because then Iran will become rich and it will have more influence in the Middle East and be a bigger danger. We can bomb them. And so that's what they did. Trump and President and Prime Minister Netanyahu bomb Iran, and in the belief that they could just wipe out the nuclear program and perhaps cause regime change. And so here we are. It didn't work. And now they're back, I think, regretting the scuttling of the JCPOA.
0: And Josh, you mentioned the rivalry between Vance and Marco Rubio at this press conference today, where J.D. Vance went after the Israeli right-wing cabinet. And by the way, it's worth mentioning that it's not just Smotrich and Ben-Gvir and the right-wingers in Netanyahu's cabinet that are screaming from the rafters about what a terrible deal Trump has made. The entire political establishment, left, right, center in Israel, is also against it. You know, the opposition figures are as well. But the one thing that a reporter did ask Vance today, whether Cuba would be next, and then he joked that the reporter would have to talk to Marco about Cuba, and then gave a sort of non-answer. So he's definitely aware of who his rival is.
1: Yes, he is indeed. And yes, the Israeli establishment, of course, is criticizing Netanyahu because it's a political issue in Israel as much as it is in the United States, with midterm elections coming and then eventually presidential elections in 2 years. Of course, this is, you know, as you've mentioned, the tension between Rubio and Vance is heating up. But in Israel, of course, it's the same thing, because there are going to be elections in Israel, and Netanyahu is hanging on by a thread. So everybody is taking pot shots at him. And this deal gives them, this bad deal for Israel, gives them the perfect target.
0: So, Josh, given that you work on Iranian and Persian Gulf studies, what are you hearing from the Iranian diaspora? Because here in Los Angeles, we have a big Iranian diaspora. And you better believe that they're just heartbroken, because before this war started, the Iranian regime was at its weakest, in the sense that it murdered thousands of its own people in order to stay in power. And then suddenly...
1: Well, as you say, the Iranian people, in many ways, are the big losers here. At least the people who were hoping for a change of regime and hoping for some relief and an end to the Islamic Republic. Of course, the people in diaspora who are hoping they could go home and are exiles have no hope. But the people inside Iran, those who are demonstrating against the government, their situation is even more dire, because, of course, the economy has collapsed in Iran. Thousands of people have lost their jobs. And inflation is well over 100%, so the standard of living is just collapsing in Iran. And all of these deals, if they are actually, you know, if they come to fruition, will send money to the Iranian government, but it'll take years for it to trickle down to the people below. So there's a great amount of suffering. And you know, President Trump did trumpet the fact that he was coming to take the backs of the Iranian people, and that help was on the way. And of course, that help is nowhere to be seen today.
0: Well, that's what he said, literally, when they started the war, when the bombs were dropping and killing the supreme leader. He said, you know, the hour of liberation, I'm paraphrasing, has come. Yeah. So much for that. Now, I talked with Rob Malley about it yesterday, and he was the chief negotiator on the 2015 JCPOA. And I was trying to suggest, you know, that had they stuck with soft power, the minute you bring in hard power, you lose the war. But then he was critical of that notion of how sanctions have hurt the Iranian people. That hasn't been a particularly useful tool, because it's collective punishment. But there are other aspects of soft power, obviously. I mean, this is a kind of pointless discussion, because look what happened. Trump and Netanyahu, you know, went to war. They're not exactly subtle, nuanced people, and they're surrounded by sycophants and hawks. But if you look at the example of the Soviet Union falling, you know, it was the soft power, rock and roll and blue jeans that ended the Cold War, not necessarily the number of missiles pointed at each other. Do you think that that could have applied in Iran, or could it still? Is there still any hope for a revolution against this horrible, cruel, kleptocratic theocracy?
1: Well, that's, of course, the big question, and everybody's trying to figure it out. And many, many Iranians are in despair and say this war has given a real fillip to the government. First of all, because the octogenarians who were running Iran before are out of the picture now, and you've got a new generation that could be even more tough than the old. On the other hand, this new government is more, comes out of the military. The IRGC is much more dominant than the old ideologues. So they could lead to some, this could lead to a certain amount of change, at least in things like wearing the headscarf, in social mores and so forth. There might be a relaxing of that in Iran, but it doesn't provide a real opening. I think that once the dust settles on this, the Iranian people are going to reconsider themselves. You know, during this war, many were forced to support their government. As one Iranian said, a regime that I hate is now defending the country that I love, expressing the kind of contradictions that Iranians faced and wanting to support the country they loved and seeing their regime as the only defense. And that put them in that forced them in many ways to line with their government that they disliked. But that separation is going to spring back in the coming months. And Iranians, I think, are going to be very dissatisfied with their government, and they're going to make it known. And where that leads to in the long run, it's hard to say.
0: Well, it seems that the young Iranians, particularly the urban youth and the women, just they have an irreconcilable hatred of this government. And Mujtaba, of course, you know, owned a bank. He was a part of the kleptocracy. He certainly doesn't have the religious heft that his father had. But you are suggesting that maybe this theocracy itself has been weakened because...
1: It's possible. We really don't know. There's lots of speculation about what this new generation and these new leaders are, how they might try to find their way out of the political problems that everybody understands Iran faced and the regime faced. And that's why they've really put their foot down and are looking for the money. This deal is about, in a sense, getting the toll booth and getting some fast money, because they need to throw money at the Iranian people. They need to bring down inflation, and they need to begin to restore some of the earning power that Iranians have lost.
0: So would you agree with Rob Malley that it's better to end this war than to keep fighting a lost cause, and that, you know, giving them money, it may be irksome, but it's necessary? How do you come down?
1: I do agree. You know, and George Kennan at the end of the Vietnam War, I think, said something very intelligent. I don't have the exact quote, but he said, to get rid of a bad, a losing situation is going to earn you more respect in the eyes of the international community than clinging and continuing to fight in a losing situation. So in that sense, I think the Democrats should support President Trump and support this Iran deal in an effort to get out of it, instead of using it as a club in order to embarrass him. Because if this deal falls through and the war continues on with strikes and counterstrikes, it's going to hurt everybody. It's going to hurt the United States. And it will ultimately mean that the Democrats own this war, which today is President Trump's war.
0: Right, and his threats to bomb again if the people don't like the deal are obviously pretty hollow. Nobody believes that the U.S. is ready to go back to war, at least. So I don't think the Iranians are particularly scared by that. Josh, I thank you for joining us. I appreciate it.
1: It's always a pleasure, Ian. Thank you for having me on.
0: Well, thank you. And again, I've been speaking with Joshua Landis, who's the Sandra Mackey Chair and Director of the Center for Middle East Studies and the Fazaneh Family Center for Iranian and Persian Gulf Studies at the University of Oklahoma. The past president of the Syrian Studies Association, he is a fellow at the Quincy Institute and writes Syria Comment, a daily newsletter and blog on Syrian politics. We're going to take a brief station break and back examining how we could learn from the Hungarian opposition how to stop an autocrat trying to rig another election by mobilizing a tidal wave of opposition.

0: Welcome back. I'm Ian Masters, and this is Background Briefing, available 24/7 at backgroundbriefing.org. And joining us now from Ireland is Daniel Kellerman, who's an Associate Dean for Faculty, the McCourt Chair at the School of Public Policy, as well as a Professor of Law at Georgetown University. He's the author of Eurolegalism, The Transformation of Law and Regulation in the European Union, and The Rules of Federalism, Institutions and Regulatory Policies in the EU and Beyond. He's also a senior associate in the Europe, Russia, and Eurasia program at the Center for Strategic and International Studies, and a member of the Executive Committee of the European Union Studies Association. And he has an article at Foreign Affairs with Daniel Ziblatt, How to Beat an Autocrat, The Real Lessons of Orbán's Defeat. Welcome to Background Briefing, Daniel Kellerman.
1: Nice to be with you, Ian. Thanks for having me on.
0: Well, thanks for joining us, Daniel. And obviously, I want to talk to you about whether there's a lesson to be learned from Orbán's defeat here in the United States, given the similarities between his autocracy and Trump being a wannabe autocrat here in the United States and moving fast as he can to rig the next election, which seems to be a priority for him because he sent instructions from where you would think he'd be preoccupied with the Iran deal and the G7 meeting, but he stymied the deal that the Senate Republicans had to get in new DNI and to renew FISA, trying to foist the Save America Act onto the Republicans and demanding that they pass that as a priority. So let's begin there. Isn't there a similarity there in the sense that his priority is making sure that the Republicans win in November, even if they're incredibly unpopular?
1: Yes, certainly. And actually, I think it's interesting that he, in some ways, he's been acting like he's not too bothered about the midterms, I think. He publicly hasn't been saying that that's his top priority. But I think the recent actions you referred to shows he, of course, does care how the Republicans do. And he's worried about, Democratic takeover of Congress and how that would signal a repudiation of him and also, threaten some of what he has in mind for the next couple of years. So, and in terms of the parallel with Orban and Hungary, at least until his recent defeat, Orban was certainly a kind of role model for Trump, sort of providing on a miniature scale a model of the kind of electoral autocracy that Trump hoped to construct here in the U.S.
0: Well, it's almost like the tail wagged the dog, given that Hungary is a pretty small country, not that consequential, certainly compared to the United States, yet it's had an inordinate influence over Republican politics. It's Orban's Danube Institute that funded the Heritage Foundation's Project 2025, which is the blueprint for the entire Trump second term. So that's pretty amazing, isn't it, in terms of the influence that this country's had over Republican politics and over the Trump administration?
1: It is amazing that, such a small country could have that kind of influence. And I think what was happening with Orban was that while he had constructed his sort of autocratic regime there in Hungary, he had a vision, let's say, or a kind of strategy. He said, well, I can't just rule here at home. I want to project these ideas internationally, build alliances. Even before we talk about the U.S., we can say he had kind of partners and others who were emulating him in neighboring countries, in Slovakia, earlier in Slovenia, in Poland before the government fell. The Law and Justice Party explicitly had said that they wanted to bring Budapest to Warsaw. They said that back years ago, by which they meant bring a kind of Orban model to Poland. So yeah, he's kind of cultivated these ties. He created a new party group in the European Parliament where representatives of all the member states of the EU come together. He created a new far-right populist nationalist kind of party group called Patriots for Europe. He was involved in conferences like the Mega Conference instead of MAGA. It's Make Europe Great Again. So, yeah, he was trying to do that. And then, as you said, cultivating these ties with the Republican Party, hosting CPAC through this kind of network of think tanks, like one of which you mentioned, trying to spread his ideas and this kind of autocratic playbook elsewhere.
0: Well, the reason we're having this discussion, at least from my point of view, Daniel, is that your article suggests that there's a model here for how you can beat an autocrat, and that the Democrats here in this country ought to follow this model, given that in spite of the incredible rigging of the country, its judiciary, its media, the idea that you could conduct an opposition, not just an election challenge, but a blowout victory with no access to the press, or little access to the press, and all of the tricks that, gerrymandering and all of the stuff that the Republicans are doing, or Trump is doing, and demanding the Republicans aren't doing enough. There's the lesson, right? And do you have a sense here that there's a five alarm fire? Do you think that, I know the Democrats, Schumer and company, are meeting and strategizing, but do you think that they recognize the extent to which this autocratic push is underway, and this is appears to be Trump's number one priority?
1: I'm not sure how much the Democratic leadership is aware of the five alarm fire, or but I think they are. But I guess what I would say, since you referred to that article, is

0: some sort of esoteric European politics, but it's really worth highlighting, is that point number one is that a key for the rise of these electoral autocrats is the position that the center-right takes, or the mainstream conservative parties. So in the European context, the nature of that story is the following, that basically mainstream center-right parties in Europe, like Angela Merkel's Christian Democrats, and all across European countries, you have these, whether they're called conservative or Christian Democratic, you have these mainstream center-right parties. Well, the dirty secret is that for more than a decade, basically for well over the first decade Orban was in power, he was shielded and protected by these mainstream center-right parties. So his political party, Fidesz, was a member of the pan-European kind of center-right alliance. It's called the European People's Party. And that's a party at the EU level that groups together Angela Merkel's Christian Democrats and other center-right parties. But for historic reasons, Orban started out when he came back to power 16 years ago, he was in that group, right? And so they protected him. Angela Merkel, who was, known as the leader of the free world and a good liberal Democrat, I mean, center-right, but I mean, embracing liberal democracy. Well, her sort of dirty secret is that she prevented the EU from taking any action against Orban. She protected him because his party delivered votes to her alliance. And so our point number one in this article is that when the center-right protects an autocrat, then those autocrats can rise to power. And by the way, there's a parallel in U.S. history. If you think, when Southern states, after the Civil War, for nearly 80 years had kind of one-party authoritarian regimes in the South, how did they get away with that within the United States? It's because the Democratic Party back then, protected them because those Southern Democrats delivered votes to them in Congress. Anyway, I'm getting a bit long, so let me just finish it off by saying that first point is that part of the reason Orban eventually fell is that a couple of years ago, the center-right finally split with him. They said, "You've gone too far. We're not going to support this anymore. We're getting sort of guilt by association with your autocratic government, so we're pushing you out." And it's only when they split with him and allowed the EU to suspend his money and take action that the opposition had a chance in Hungary. So that's point number one. And that's a lesson for Republicans that, mainstream Republicans, whichever ones are left, right, really need to repudiate this autocracy. That's point number one. And then point number two, though, is for the Democrats, and that's that even though Orban had really rigged the system and changed the voting rules and done all this, that Peter Majdar, the opposition candidate, he waged a 2-year determined campaign. He was all over the countryside holding tiny rallies, day after day for 2 years. And he was able to, attract attention, push through despite the system being rigged against him. So there are the messages for Democrats. Yeah, sure, Trump wants to be an autocrat, but don't be afraid. Even if he's distorting the media and doing different things, you still can win. We still do have free votes in this country.
1: So, given that your article makes the point, Daniel, that center-right parties are a crucial hinge of democracy, the Republican Party have obviously been captured by MAGA. What kind of vestiges are there of a center-right in the United States that the Democrats would work with? I mean, one of the things I find interviewing Republicans is a lot of the smartest tacticians and strategists are former Republicans, like the Lincoln Project and others. They seem to be sharper and more focused on what the Democrats should be doing than the Democrats themselves.
0: I think that's absolutely true. And look, I'm not very optimistic at present. I'm sure, I'm sure that if and when Trump finally goes down, by whatever means, whether he, whether he gives up office voluntarily or is defeated, then I think there'll be Republicans who will quickly change tune and say, "Oh, I never really supported it," et cetera. But right now, within the Republican Party, of course, there are very few voices against him at all. And as you say, most of those people have left the party and now are former Republicans. That being said, I guess my point would be there's only really hope for American democracy.

0: long term if we have a center right party, so a Republican Party, I don't think it'll be replaced, that truly embraces the democratic process and that rejects the autocratic agenda. They can have right wing views on policy issues. That's not the problem. But they have to reject things like his sort of autocratic attacks on rule of law and his embrace of rioters from January 6th and that sort of thing. So we can't have a healthy democracy with just one party that believes in democracy.
1: Well, it does seem that what we're told is that Republicans, particularly Republican senators, privately hate Trump, but publicly don't want to take him on. So I see the potential there, but now that Trump has essentially sold the United States out in order to get the price of gas down, do you think the people in this country are going to forget what a terrible deal he's made to end this war that he and Netanyahu started? Or will they just be happy with lowering the price of gas? And also, will the Republican Party, which would be the beneficiaries of Trump stealing the next election, are they going to go along with the Save America Act and help, rig the next election? Because obviously, as Bill Clinton used to say, they got a dog in this fight.
0: Well, okay, so there's a few things there you brought up. I think if we look back at 2020, just to go back in time for a second before I answer your question about today, fortunately, there were a number of Republicans who were willing to stand up to some of Trump's efforts to steal the election. So think of someone like Brad Raffensperger in Georgia, who's the Secretary of State then, who, when he got the phone call about gathering whatever it was, 11,000 votes that Trump needed, he rejected that. So the fact that elections in the US are managed decentrally by states, sometimes that's problematic because we've had a lot of history of voter suppression in certain states. And so there's a negative side to that. But the positive side to the decentralization of the management of our elections is that the president can't rig the elections centrally the way a leader might in a more centralized country. So if you look at someone like Erdogan in Turkey, right, or where he really could rig the elections more centrally, right, Trump just can't do that because they're run decentrally. And hopefully that will allow us to still have a free election. That being said, I think he's consolidated control of the Republican Party so much by now that I think there'd be far fewer figures than we saw in 2020 who would be willing to sort of stand up for a fair process. So I think you really have to just look state by state. I wouldn't count on a lot of Republican secretaries of state or that sort of thing to ensure fair elections.
1: And on the point of having ended this war in a deal that most analysts say is just terrible for the United States, but the war was such a terrible idea that getting it over, I talked with Rob Malley yesterday about it, and he more or less said, and he was the lead negotiator on the JCPOA, which Trump tore up, Obama's deal. He basically said that the fact that it's a bad deal is beside the point. The war was a terrible idea, and getting it over is better than continuing it. So, given that the price of gas will go down, and it already is, how much do you think that people will forget what a catastrophe Trump and Netanyahu brought upon the world and particularly the United States?
0: Well, yeah, I think they won't necessarily forget that the war was disastrous, but I think yeah, for his purposes, the key thing is getting the price of gas down and keeping the stock market up, right? And I think ending the war, even if it's through a total capitulation, probably achieves that. It's certainly better than the alternative for him. So I think, I mean, actually, I think it's interesting. I don't think Trump is so clever that this is necessarily what he's doing. But if you kind of look, a lot of the economic problems we're having are sort of been self-inflicted through things like his tariffs, right, and trade wars he started, or this Iran war. And the thing about these self-inflicted problems is then you can kind of remove them to some extent by just stopping doing the damage to yourself. And so then it allows him to kind of try to time the economic, time the economy to the election so that by ending the war now in the run-up, he can have time for gas prices to come down, confidence to return, et cetera. So yeah, I think it works in his favor. That being said, I think Trump remains deeply unpopular, and that's going to have downstream effects, across the ticket. And so I think the Democrats have a real chance here.
1: So, just in closing, then, Daniel, since you're in Europe, what's been the reaction, by and large, to the deal? It seemed like the G7 leaders were just happy that the war was over, and they also seemed to have some influence on Trump to, I don't know whether they broke the romantic bond that he has with Putin, but they at least set him up with meetings with Zelensky and sort of urged him to stop being a messenger between the two warring sides and become a real mediator. So just two questions on that, and also third on Hegseth's ridiculous behavior before the NATO conference where they all sat in silence as Hegseth hectored the Europeans, saying instead of tanks and fighters and air defense, the focus of NATO has been on gender equity and climate change and defense austerity. Europe's borders flew wide open, welfare states expanded, defense budgets cratered, along with Europe's belief in itself and its civilization. And of course, Mark Rutte, the head of NATO, had to say no. In fact, we spent 90 billion more on defense last year, a 20% increase over 2024, and Europe accepted large numbers of migrants and asylum seekers more than a decade ago. And since then, most countries have tightened their borders. So the
0: Okay, well, so a few things. So I'll address each of them quickly. I think in terms of the end of the war with Iran, or the deal that was reached between the U.S. and Iran, I think yes, the Europeans are just relieved. The closing of the Strait of Hormuz and the impact on energy prices was very destructive for European economies. And so they're just glad to see that over. Now, of course, they would have liked to be consulted more, just as they would have liked to be consulted when the war, excuse me, started. But I think, all things equal, they're just glad it's over, and they're going to be relieved about that. Now, in terms of, any shift in Trump's tone and position on Russia and Ukraine, I think what we're seeing there, I mean, first, I think a lot of European leaders will wait to really see his actions. The fact that he sounded a slightly different tone in the past couple of days when they were meeting, I don't think means that much necessarily. But if we want to understand maybe why Trump is sounding a little bit differently, I think he sees, how successful Ukraine is being in the war, and that the tide is turning a bit. And I think Trump doesn't like losers, right? And so he may be getting the sense now that, oh, well, maybe Putin's going to lose this war, right? So that could be part of the story there, that Trump just has that sense. And then I think the European leaders are trying to play to Trump's ego, where Trump, thinks he's going to get a Nobel Peace Prize or something ridiculous. He's going to say, well, I've just ended this war with Iran, which is, of course, ridiculous because he started it. But they might be trying to say, well, hey, why don't you help end this war with Russia and Ukraine now? Yeah, again, trying to sort of play to his ego and see if that might get him to change his tack there a bit. The last thing, I think on Hegseth, I'd say two things. Well, first, I don't think the European leaders listen to him or take him seriously as a person, or pay much attention to what he has to say. But I think that tone coming out of U.S. Secretary of War, and just more generally the tone, the NATO bashing we've heard from the Trump administration, and this goes back, if you look last, you can go back a year or two ago when we had J.D. Vance giving speeches attacking NATO as well. I think the Europeans understand that there has been a fundamental rupture between the U.S. and its European allies, the likes of which we've never seen before. Now, they may be trying to keep the U.S. engaged, and they're glad there hasn't been a total withdrawal from NATO or something like that. but they kind of understand that they can't count on the US as an ally the way they did in the past, that that era is truly gone, right? And so they're reacting now by building up their own defense capacities and really struggling on an ongoing basis with this question of how can they be prepared to defend themselves, if they can't count on the US.
1: Well, Daniel Kellerman, I thank you very much for joining us here today.
0: Thank you very much for having me.
1: And again, I'll be speaking with Daniel Kellerman, who is a professor of law at Georgetown University and a senior associate in the Europe, Russia, and Eurasia program at the Center for Strategic and International Studies, and a member of the Executive Committee of the European Union Studies Association. And he has an article at Foreign Affairs with Daniel Ziblatt, How to Beat an Autocrat, The Real Lessons of Orban's Defeat. We're going to take a brief station break. We're back assessing the impact of the Ellison's $111 billion Paramount Warner merger on jobs, news, and culture.

0: Welcome back. I'm Ian Masters, and this is Background Briefing, available 24/7 at backgroundbriefing.org. And joining us now is Shauna Kidman, Associate Professor of Communication at the University of California, San Diego, where her research and teaching is focused on understanding how corporate, legal, and financial systems shape our entertainment landscape. She is the co-founder of the Macro Lab, which studies historical trends in media around ownership, market share, financial metrics, labor, originality, and inequality. Welcome to Background Briefing, Shauna Kidman.
1: Thank you for having me.
0: Well, thanks for joining us. And the Wall Street Journal is reporting that senior officials in the Justice Department moved to close out the antitrust investigation into Paramount's $111 billion takeover of Warner Brothers Discovery before the career lawyers in the Department of Justice Antitrust Division were able to investigate the matter and could issue a recommendation. So this looks like a pretty dirty deal, inside deal, probably Todd Blanche, who's also covering up the Epstein scandal and trying to set up a $1.8 billion slush fund for Trump. So where does that stand then? I mean, is it a done deal? Because you're working with the California Attorney General, and it looks as if California and New York, perhaps other states, are going to they're going to weigh in on this. They're not going to let this be a done deal.
1: I can't speak to what the attorney generals are doing, particularly the California State Attorney General, but from my own perspective, this is certainly not a done deal. I think from the start, we all understood that the Trump administration was going to let this deal go through, that they were not going to block Ellison. The administration is very tight with Ellison, and we saw them usher in the Skydance Paramount merger just a little while ago, fairly quickly, and under some, like you said, some somewhat dirty circumstances. But that doesn't rule out state attorney generals from opposing this. It also doesn't rule out European officials from intervening and stopping this merger. So it is definitely not a done deal.
0: And in terms of the clock ticking, this deal will be closed in September, right?
1: That's what they say and what they plan.
0: Right. So along with New York and the California State Attorney Generals, are there other states attorney generals joining in this effort to stop the Ellison's merger, which, by the way, I might add, is underwritten by Saudi and Gulf money. And I'm not sure now, given what's just happened in the Persian Gulf, how solid the money side of it is. That's something we can also talk about.
1: Yes, and there could be investigations and regulatory concerns just about the foreign involvement in this. I can't speak to what the state attorney generals are going to do, but they certainly have the power to intervene, and the public really stands behind this blocking effort. People do not want this merger to go through. And I believe that the attorney generals are hearing from people and hearing that they oppose it. So I think that there is a great opportunity, not just for California, but hopefully for other states to listen to the people and to block the merger.
0: Well, recently, 5,500 Hollywood actors and studio professionals wrote a letter to Rob Bondard, the California Attorney General, urging him to investigate this merger. So, you know, I'm broadcasting here from Los Angeles, so I'm familiar with the movie community here. They're pretty alarmed, and I take it you feel that they have good reason to be alarmed.
1: I do. I think they're very alarmed. This is, in some ways, it just seems like another merger. There's been many mergers. We just had the Disney-Fox merger not that long ago, which has a lot of similarities to this one. But Hollywood has been through a lot lately. It's been one blow after another, and a lot of people in Los Angeles and also in other cities, Atlanta, New Orleans, New York, They feel like the media industries are kind of holding on by a thread, that workers are not going to be sustained much longer. And for a lot of people, this feels like the final blow, the last straw. So they are deeply, deeply concerned. And I think there's a lot of empirical evidence to back up those concerns. It is not coming from nowhere.
0: Well, of course, Shauna, my focus is largely on the impact on the news and information that we get in a country where you do have news is siloed. Liberals get their information from MS, now it's called, conservatives from Fox or religious broadcasters. But it looks as if the Ellisons have already turned CBS into more like a Fox News. And CBS, of course, has a storied history. And 60 Minutes is their most successful program. And that's being attacked or eviscerated. And then when the Ellisons, who apparently Larry Ellison's already promised Trump that he's going to fire a lot of the anchors on CNN that Trump hates. So this is not looking good from that point of view. That's my concern, is that we already have a Fox News. We don't need another one.
1: I couldn't agree more. What has happened at CBS has been incredibly upsetting to the journalistic community. And I think it's very likely that what has happened there will happen at CNN should the deal go through. So I think these concerns about journalism and bias and corruption are well-founded.
0: So, what can journalists do? And you're working with the California Attorney General, but you can't obviously talk about what you're doing. So, can you give us some advice just in terms of journalism, public pressure, getting the audience, getting our listeners involved? What can they do?
1: I think right now is the time to push policymakers to do something to block this merger. Mergers can be undone and taken apart, right? Big companies can break up after they're created, but we have a much better opportunity to block it before it happens. So I think policymakers, so state legislators, US senators and congressmen and state attorney generals, I think they need to know that the people and the public really want this merger stopped, that it matters to them, that it's not just about Hollywood and actors and directors, that it is about everyday people and our access to good quality news. And of course, not just news, it's high quality content across the board, film, television, sports, everything is impacted, which means every media consumer in this country will be impacted. So if you care about this, I think it's important to call your legislator, put in those phone calls, put in the public pressure, post about it on social media, because I think the more pressure that our policymakers feel, the more likely they are going to be to launch a really rigorous challenge to this merger.
0: Well, Shauna, when you talk about quality, my God, the Paramount Plus broadcast the bloodletting from the White House the other night in The Claw, where one of these thugs won the heavyweight bout and then said, the only thing greater than me is my Lord Jesus Christ. And then he said, and by the way, Michelle Obama is a man. I mean, the ugliness of that display, the fact that the Ellisons, paid $8 billion for a deal to broadcast this WFC gladiatorial disgusting display doesn't look good to me. If that's their taste, our culture is going to be, Trump is an absolute vulgarian, and he's done enormous damage to American culture and put his brand on everything in this ugly gold plated way. But the idea that these guys are totally in sync with that kind of, underbelly of America, the kind of people that stormed the Capitol, on January the 6th of 2021 is deeply depressing.
1: I think that the UFC broadcast, the paywalled broadcast supported by taxpayer money, I should note, I think that that is a good representation of what they're willing to put out and what kind of content they want to support, right? So keeping in mind that that is the flavor of this new Paramount. And that it will control two of the oldest and largest movie studios, countless television networks, two major streaming platforms that will become one streaming platform, sports broadcasting, children's programming. The list goes on and on. Paramount and Warner Brothers are two of the largest, if not combined as the largest, content producers in the country, if not the globe. And it's going to be led by the Ellisons. So it will dramatically affect the kind of content we get as consumers.
0: So, just in closing, I mentioned that the $111 billion deal to buy Warner Brothers, the Ellisons deal, is underwritten by Saudi and Gulf money. Mohammed bin Salman, again, is not exactly a sterling figure, otherwise known as Prince Bonesaw. Do you think that money is still coming? I mean, they've been a little preoccupied lately in the Gulf by Iranian missiles and drones pounding them.
1: I haven't heard anything to suggest that the money has disappeared. But I'm not an expert on that topic, so I don't know more details about the nature of that funding. It's been relatively secretive up until this point. There's not a lot of information, but I haven't heard anything to suggest that it's disappearing. That money is needed by Paramount in order to make the deal go through.
0: Well, Shauna Kidman, I thank you very much for joining us here today.
1: Thank you for having me.
0: And again, I've been speaking with Shauna Kidman, who's Associate Professor of Communications at the University of California, San Diego, where her research and teaching is focused on understanding how corporate, legal, and financial systems shape our entertainment landscape. She is the co-founder of the Macro Lab, which studies historical trends in media around ownership, market share, financial metrics, labor, originality, and inequality. And this has been Background Briefing. I'm Ian Masters, and I'd like to thank producers Graham Fitzgibbon and Asher Price. And if you've missed any of today's program and would like to explore our vast archives, you can visit us at backgroundbriefing.org, where we'll include extended interviews searchable by topic and have made it easy for you to sign up for the daily email updates that provide links to resources, articles, and books discussed on the program. 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
5: Hello and welcome to the better weather for Friday, June 19th. Local early morning temperatures range from 57 degrees in Tannersville to 65 in Red Hook. Regional average soil temperature is 65 degrees. Pollen will be medium, air quality will be good. Today will be on the warm side, dew points in the mid-50s. It will be mostly sunny with a high of 80 at 4 p.m. Overnight, temperatures dip to 58 degrees. Saturday will be a little windy, but sunny with a high of 78. Overnight, temperatures fall to 55 degrees. Sunday, there is a chance for afternoon rain, and we get a high of 80. Monday, rain all day long, high of 72. Today's tide schedule is low tide at 1:04 a.m., high tide at 7:05 a.m., then low tide at 1:50 p.m., and high tide once again at 7:54 p.m. Today's river temperature will be 72 degrees, and the tide strength is average. Sunset today will be at 8:20 p.m. Sunrise tomorrow will be at 5:15 a.m. Looking way up, we see X-class flare chances are at 1%. Plasma winds will be slow at 375 kilometers per second with an average density of 6 protons per cubic centimeter. Radio propagation conditions are currently being impacted above 17 megahertz with a level 2 noise floor. There are no chances for aurora this evening. The current sunspot number is 46. And this has been The Better Weather, brought to you by the Catskill Makers Syndicate. See you on the other side of the solstice.

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I'm Dennis Bernstein. Today on the show, a powerful new edition of the Electronic Intifada newscast with Nora Barris Friedman. You don't want to miss that. Also, Pink Notes, our weekly collaboration with Code Pink, and Pink Notes co-host Cynthia Papermaster. On tonight's show, Code Pink announces its campaign targeting war crusader Pete Hegseth and his War Department. $1.5 trillion. That's what they want to spend on more weapons. Also, Norman Solomon has a column on Hegseth. A lot more coming up straight ahead on Flashpoints. Stay tuned.

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1: This is the Electronic Intifada newscast. I'm Nora Barrows-Friedman, associate editor at the Electronic Intifada. It's day 986 of Israel's genocide in Gaza. Here's a brief summary of some of the latest developments this week in Palestine and Lebanon. As of this week, Israel has killed more than 1,000 Palestinians and injured nearly 3,200 in Gaza since the fraudulent ceasefire was declared last October. An Israeli drone bombed a group of Palestinians at a cafe on the beach in the Mawasi area of Khan Yunis, killing at least two and injuring many others on Wednesday, according to the Wafa news agency. Footage recorded by a local reporter show people on the sand underneath a shredded canopy in the aftermath of the drone strike, and crowds of people trying to rescue the dead and injured. On June 16th, an Israeli drone struck a crowd of Palestinians, killing two, north of the Nuseirat refugee camp in central Gaza. Medical sources speaking to the Anadolu news agency said that the bodies were brought to Al-Auda Hospital. Six Palestinians, three of them children, were killed on Monday in a series of Israeli attacks in northern and central Gaza. An Israeli drone attacked and killed a child, Musa al-Habil, and his father, Mohammed, who was reported to be a nurse, in their home in the Sheikh Radwan neighborhood of Gaza City. Reporter Shams Omar captured footage of Musa being prepared for burial in the hospital, his small body being wrapped in a white shroud. Reports indicate that Musa and his father were collecting water on the roof of their home when the Israeli drone targeted and attacked them. Reporter Mohammed Jebrel filmed Musa's sister in agony over the bodies of her father and brother, screaming for her father to get up and not leave her alone. Also on Monday, an Israeli drone bombed a tent belonging to tailors in the Nuseirat refugee camp, killing a man and injuring others. A woman was hunted and killed by an Israeli drone near a mosque in Al Zuweida near Deir Abalah in central Gaza. And a toddler was kidnapped, detained, and returned dead by Israeli forces, along with his wounded father. According to Middle East Eye reporter Faiha Shalash, Baha Abu Ajin took his three-year-old son Rayan and his brother-in-law Khalid Abu Garaba to check on their farmland. Nawaf Abu Aljin, the family elder and a relative of Baha, told Middle East Eye that the three of them were shocked to see Israeli soldiers positioned inside a house in the area. The soldiers opened fire directly and without warning. The bullets immediately pierced Rayan's eye, causing it to gouge out, and exited the back of his head, Al-Ajin said. Another bullet struck his father Baha in the leg. The soldiers left the family members bleeding without providing any medical treatment, then detained the three of them and transported them in military vehicles to the Kisufim military base. Baha recounted what happened in a video testimony from his hospital bed. He said, quote, "My son still had life in him. I begged the soldier, 'Save the boy, save the boy.' I grabbed the phone, telling him I was calling an ambulance, but he took the phone from me and said, 'Don't call an ambulance, don't call anyone.' He took the phone, and the boy stayed in my arms, dying. I kept telling him, 'Save the boy, forget about me, save the boy. I don't matter. My leg is gone. It doesn't matter. God will make up for it. Just save the boy.' I stayed there, and he kept moving me around on the stretcher. He put me somewhere, I don't know where, then moved me to an area with no one around. He took me off the stretcher, tossed me off of it. He left me there. I passed out, unconscious and tied up. I looked up and found my son beside me. He didn't even mention my son. I looked over and put my hand on him. And there's my son beside me, wrapped in a dark shroud. Baha said that the soldier then threatened him with arrest and imprisonment. At midnight, the soldiers dumped the wounded Baha and his dead child on Salah Ad-Din Street, Middle East Eye reports. They were taken to Al-Aqsa Martyrs Hospital, where Rayan was officially pronounced dead. Doctors in the hospital inserted a device in Baha's leg to stabilize the fracture. He remains hospitalized. Khaled, Baha's brother-in-law, remains in detention without any information about him, Middle East Eye reported. A third child, Riyad Abdullah Kadoum, on Monday succumbed to injuries he had sustained during an Israeli airstrike on Gaza City a few days earlier, according to Dropsite News. Israeli forces also continued to blow up homes in eastern Gaza City and fired heavily in Khan Yunis alongside artillery shelling, Dropsite added. In northern Gaza's Jabalia refugee camp on Sunday, June 14th, an Israeli drone struck a group of Palestinians, killing at least six. Reporter Nahed Hajjaj filmed the aftermath of the strike, with families and loved ones of those killed collapsing in grief over their bodies and demanding an end to the ongoing genocide. A Palestinian man was killed in a separate Israeli attack in Khan Yunis, according to the Shahab News Agency. And a man in Gaza City died from his wounds from an Israeli helicopter gunship strike the day before. A 13-year-old child, Amir al-Bashiti, was killed on Saturday, June 13th, and another person was wounded by Israeli gunfire east of Khan Yunis. Reporter Hani al-Sha'ir filmed Amir's family mourning over his body. The Shahab News Agency said that the Israeli soldiers shot the child in the neck. Overnight on June 11th and into the early hours of June 12th, Israel carried out a series of attacks on the Maghazi refugee camp in central Gaza, firing missiles and flattening homes. Reporter Mohammed Kassab filmed people assessing the damage Israel caused as entire homes and shelters were reduced to rubble. Dropsite's contributor Mohammed Ahmed reported that the Israeli military issued forced displacement orders for several areas of Maghazi camp, covering schools, a rehabilitation center, the municipality building, and the area containing the camp's wells and its main source of fresh water. Hours later, Al-Maghazi came under heavy bombardment. Camp resident Shakir Shalabi told Dropsite that one of his neighbors received a call from Israeli forces at around 10:30 p.m., ordering the area to evacuate, forcing most residents to leave. He said, quote, "They fired a missile, and in the second area, they also fired a missile. I don't know what the justification was for firing that missile that wiped out the entire neighborhood," Shalabi told Dropsite. "There were some homes standing. Look at the furniture. All of it is gone. The gas is gone. It's all gone. What can I say? It's all losses." "This shows that Israel is a terrorist state, a state defined by attacks," he said. "They don't want us here, although it is our homeland." EuroMed Human Rights Monitor announced this week that they have closed their Gaza office after nearly 15 years of operation, quote, "as a precautionary step following the recent Israeli threats, defamation, and punitive measures against the organization and its staff." These measures, EuroMed says, come in response to the group's professional documentation of the genocide Israel has been committing in the Gaza Strip since October 2023. Quote, "In recent weeks, especially following the release of a report detailing sexual violence crimes against Palestinians in Israeli prisons and detention centers, Israeli officials, government entities, ministers, public figures, and major propaganda channels have initiated a coordinated campaign of incitement and defamation targeting EuroMed Monitor and its staff." At the end of May, EuroMed says that Israeli authorities implemented punitive measures restricting the movement of 40 individuals associated with EuroMed, including board members, staff, volunteers, and partners. These measures are part of the broader official and unofficial pressure Israel is applying to prevent the organization from documenting Israeli crimes. Importantly, the rights group adds that the closure of their Gaza office, quote, does not mean a suspension of its work or a retreat from its moral and professional responsibilities to document violations, support victims, and preserve evidence and testimonies in accordance with recognized professional and legal standards. Rather, this decision is a response to valid safety concerns, especially given the increasing Israeli threats and the role of official Israeli entities leading the campaign. The Israeli campaign targeting Euromed, quote, is part of a larger pattern of suppressing human rights defenders, journalists, and humanitarian workers in Gaza, with the goal of silencing and eliminating independent voices that report serious violations and highlight their effects on victims and survivors. Euromed Human Rights Monitor says that it, quote, affirms that its work did not start because conditions were safe or easy, and it will not end under any circumstances because Israeli authorities have decided to raise the cost of that work. Meanwhile, Israel has been steadily creeping its so-called yellow line westward, displacing dozens of families and turning neighborhoods into live fire zones. A report this week in the New Arab documents the movement of concrete barriers by Israeli tanks in eastern Gaza City, quote, with artillery and military activity, forcing the families near Salah Adin Street to abandon their homes multiple times since the war began, according to Mohammed Asfour, a resident in the area. The resident told the New Arab that the recent expansion, quote, extended the line roughly 300 meters west, bringing Israeli-controlled zones closer to densely populated residential areas. Israel's yellow line now encompasses well over 60% of Gaza's area, just weeks after Israeli Prime Minister and war crime suspect Benjamin Netanyahu directed the army to push deeper westwards. Mahmoud Bassal, the spokesperson for Gaza's civil defense, told the publication that residents have repeatedly found themselves waking up to shifting realities on the ground. Quote, since the ceasefire came into effect, Israeli forces have continued moving the concrete blocks that mark the boundaries of the yellow zone, Bassal said. The line is not fixed. Residents often go to sleep believing they are outside the danger area and wake up to discover the boundary has moved overnight. A similar feature in Middle East Eye this week says that since the so-called ceasefire was signed in October, quote, Israeli bulldozers have been hard at work reducing buildings to rubble while demolition teams bring down larger structures. Israeli ministers such as Bezalel Smotrich have repeatedly announced their aim of leveling the Palestinian territory with the aim of encouraging Palestinians to voluntarily leave, Middle East Eye notes. The Israeli High Court rejected the appeal by Dr. Hossam Abu Safia against the extension of his administrative detention this week. Last week, as we reported, Dr. Abu Safia, the pediatrician and director of Kamal Adwan Hospital in Beit Lahia, who was abducted by Israeli forces in December 2024 and has been held in detention ever since, was transferred to solitary confinement in Nafha prison last week as the High Court considered his appeal. On Tuesday, June 16th, the court ruled that he will continue to be held without charge or trial under the, quote, unlawful combatants law. Dr. Abu Safia's attorney, Nasser Oda, stated that the Israeli High Court's decision is, quote, in clear contradiction with international law and the Geneva Conventions, which provides special protection for medical personnel during armed conflicts. Dr. Abu Safia remains held in solitary confinement in Nafha prison under harsh detention conditions, deprived of necessary medical treatment and of the most basic rights guaranteed to him, Oda said. Speaking to the New Arab, Dr. Abu Safia's son, Elias, said that seeing his father appear before the court last week in a visibly weakened condition had left the family heartbroken. This is an extremely difficult feeling, one that cannot be described in words. After seeing the last image of my father showing signs of pain, exhaustion, emaciation, a weakened body, and skin diseases, Elias said. It is certainly a very sad feeling to see your father in such a condition while being unable to protect him or offer him anything beyond appeals and calls for action, he added. Dr. Abu Safiya, as we have been reporting, has been subjected to extreme torture and medical neglect by Israeli prison guards since his abduction a year and a half ago. He's one of 14 Palestinian doctors from Gaza currently being jailed by Israel without charge. In related news, medical professionals and civil society organizations around the world are urging the World Medical Association to dump the Israeli Medical Association, the IMA, over the state's failure to uphold core medical ethical standards. More than 1,600 health professionals and rights groups say that the Israeli body has been failing to uphold the core medical ethical standards and alleging that it has been complicit in, quote, serious violations of medical neutrality and human rights committed by Israel's government and military. In a petition, the experts have called on the international medical body to suspend Israel ahead of their General Assembly in Rotterdam in early October. Middle East Eye reports that the signatories note that Israeli forces have attacked healthcare in Palestine, Lebanon, and Iran and have killed, detained, and obstructed healthcare professionals. It states that Israeli medical professionals were complicit in the inhumane treatment of Palestinians within Israeli prisons by failing to document and investigate violations of medical ethics over the past three decades. Quote, the IMA has done nothing to oppose the killing and injuring of hundreds of thousands of Palestinians in Gaza or the destruction of the health service there, they wrote. On the contrary, by endorsing the call by 80 Israeli doctors who publicly called for the bombing of Gaza's hospitals in November 2023, the IMA effectively gave the green light for the genocide. The signatories called on the World Medical Association to cut institutional ties with the Israeli Medical Association, following the lead of the South African Medical Association and the British Medical Association. An article about the petition was published by medical journal The Lancet in recent days, which had identified that the Israeli Medical Association had not published any statements that, quote, publicly condemned Israeli attacks on Gaza's health system, criticized Israeli conduct in the war, called for a ceasefire, or responded to UN reports of genocide against Palestinians. Turning to the occupied West Bank, Israeli soldiers struck and injured a 15-year-old Palestinian girl with live ammunition on Tuesday in Al Mughayr, east of Ramallah, during an invasion into the village. The Wafa news agency reported that the girl was shot in the shoulder and was in a nearby hospital in stable condition. The army had closed the entrances to the village while shooting bullets and tear gas. Nearby in Al Bire, Israeli forces stormed the city and fired sound bombs and tear gas during an invasion and shot live ammunition at young men on Tuesday evening. Also on Tuesday, Israeli soldiers invaded the village of Deir Abu Mashhal and fired tear gas into a group of journalists who were covering local protests by Palestinian residents of the village against settler encroachment on their land. Settlers have been attempting to establish a new colony on the village land, and residents have been protesting every day this week. On June 12th, Israeli forces invaded the town after Friday prayers, and settlers carried out attacks against residents. One man speaking to reporters from the hospital said that, quote, 30 settlers attacked the four of us. They kept beating us until we couldn't move. It was just one in a series of settler attacks across the West Bank this week. In Beita, settlers carried out an attack on Palestinians, injuring four on Wednesday morning. Local sources told the Wafa news agency that settlers from the newly established outpost on land south of the town attacked homes, damaged several vehicles, and broke windows before residents confronted them. The sources added that Israeli forces later stormed the area and physically assaulted residents. Settlers targeted at least four mosques around the West Bank since June 14th. In Burqa on June 14th, Israeli settlers set fire to a mosque while worshippers were inside, according to local reports. In Deir Dibwan, on the same day, Israeli settlers committed arson on a mosque, set fire to several vehicles in front of it, and poured gasoline on an elderly man in an attempt to burn him alive. 92-year-old Yasser Rashid said that a settler poured gas on the window of the mosque to start a fire. "He wanted to burn me alive," he told Al Jazeera. "I was shocked by a settler holding a petrol bomb, pointing it at my face and clothes near the window," he added. In a video testimony, Rashid said that, quote, "he sprayed me and the window, then set it on fire. The window caught fire and I stepped back." He added that his car and another car were set on fire as well. On June 17th, settlers committed a similar attack in Jaljulia, north of Ramallah, just before dawn prayers, setting fire to the Grand Mosque and spray painting racist graffiti on the walls. Sources told the Wafa news agency that town residents confronted the settlers as they attempted to burn the mosque, while Israeli forces later stormed the town and fired tear gas and stun grenades on Palestinians, with injuries being reported. In a similar incident, settlers broke into the Al-Farouq Mosque in Mazra al-Nubani and set it on fire, resulting in damage to the building and its contents, Wafa added. Settlers also attacked and destroyed the only water pipeline supplying the village of Safa in the central West Bank on Monday, while bulldozing Palestinian land and constructing a road to connect nearby settlement colonies. In Lebanon on Wednesday, Israel continued its ongoing violations of a so-called ceasefire after declaring its refusal to abide by the conditions of the Memorandum of Understanding signed by the U.S. and Iran, which would entail that Israel stop its massacres and land theft in Lebanon. Israeli warplanes carried out airstrikes on the town of Nabatiya al-Fawqa, as well as on the eastern outskirts of the neighboring town of Kfar Tibnit, according to Al-Mayadeen. For more on the situation on the ground in Lebanon, our contributor Rokaya Shamsidin filed this report for the Electronic Intifada on Wednesday evening.
2: This is Rokaya Shamsidin reporting for the Electronic Intifada. Despite the newly announced U.S.-Iran Memorandum of Understanding, which is intended in part to halt Israeli attacks on Lebanon, Israeli forces have sustained a campaign of aggression and colonial land grab across South Lebanon. Israel has explicitly rejected the framework of the agreement, with Netanyahu vowing that occupation forces will not pull back and will maintain their self-declared buffer zone over hundreds of square kilometers of sovereign Lebanese territory. On the ground over the past 48 hours, Israel has engaged in attempts at territorial expansion and calculated attacks. In Nabatiya, occupation forces launched a multi-axis push toward Kfar Tibnit. The Lebanese resistance successfully repelled an initial infantry advance, prompting the occupation to reinforce the axis with a mechanized column consisting of 5 Merkava tanks and armored vehicles. Following this tactical repulse, the Israeli military unleashed intensive artillery barrages and airstrikes across the area. Warplanes and drones targeted Nabatiya al-Fawqa, Ansariya, and the heights of Al-Tahr Hill, firing dozens of shells that ignited major fires in local woodlands. Further south, in Haditha and across 4 other occupied border towns, Israeli engineering units carried out systematic demolitions, blowing up entire residential blocks to enforce a depopulated buffer zone. The Lebanese resistance has actively countered these incursions, confirming a successful explosive drone strike that targeted an occupation gathering in the south, wounding at least 10 Israeli soldiers. Meanwhile, thousands of forcibly displaced families are defying the occupation's threats and attempting to return to their ancestral villages. They face severe danger, not only from hovering drones, but also from unexploded ordnances and massive aerial bombs embedded in the ruins of civilian homes. Politically, the Lebanese resistance has welcomed the international diplomatic efforts by Iran to end the broader war, but firmly maintains its stance on national defense. Hezbollah leadership has reaffirmed that there will be no compromise on Lebanon's right to self-defense and no pause in operations until a total end of aggression is achieved and every occupation soldier is completely expelled from Lebanese soil.
1: That was Rokaya Shamsidin reporting for the Electronic Intifada from Lebanon on Wednesday. We've published many features in the last week, but today we're highlighting Our Futures Are Shrinking by Qasem Waleed Al-Farra, writing from Gaza. Every week, I visit my aunt Nada, who lives in downtown Khan Yunis in southern Gaza. Her small home is damaged but livable, with a bathroom, a modest kitchen setup, and a bedroom down the narrow hall with two mattresses pushed up against the wall. I sometimes help my cousin Noor, 14, with her math and English, and I also sit with my cousin Salah, 11, who has a cognitive disability. Their father was killed by an Israeli airstrike in the early months of the genocide, so I run errands for the family and help in whatever way I can with repairs and whatnot. My aunt's family and mine spent most of the last year living together in the same tent, and during that time I bonded with Salah, who is very close with his father. He now frequently scrolls through his father's phone, crying a little as he looks at photos and videos. After my visits, I roam the streets of Khan Yunis, and on these walks, I have noticed that since the so-called ceasefire of October 2025, people are

0: and randomness in all of the shops and stalls. Each shop would have its own music blaring, and during Eid, spice merchants would draw unique illustrations on their spice boxes. Al-Bahr Street, though more lively than it was a year ago, is not like that now. One wonders if it will ever be like that again, especially since downtown Khan Yunis is a little less than a kilometer from the Israeli yellow line, behind which Israel has raised Palestinian homes and constructed military infrastructure. The yellow line is an attempt to claim vast swaths of Palestinian land. Israel has seized about 60% of Gaza so far, a percentage set to rise, according to Israel's Prime Minister, Benjamin Netanyahu, who wants to take 70%. This yellow line is what prevents our complete return to the city, especially for those of us like myself who reside on the eastern side of Khan Yunis. My obliterated neighborhood and obliterated home are still under occupation by Israeli forces. The nearest I can get to my home is the Abu Humaid roundabout, about a kilometer west of Salah Adin Street, which is practically where the yellow line begins. Taking a step eastward from that point can be deadly. Israel shot dead two of my neighbors, Mohammed Abdul Hamid Al-Farah, 23, in February 2026, and Khamis Al-Qasas, 37, in April 2026, as they tried to check on our neighborhood from afar. When I approached the yellow line this past May, I could see the Israeli military base that is under construction at the Bani Suhaila roundabout. I saw huge sand berms that surround the base, as well as the security fences and the military guard tower. Looking eastward from the Abu Humaid roundabout toward my former neighborhood, the area looks symmetrical in its ruined state. It's as if you placed a mirror in front of another mirror, and what you get is an endless repetition of the same picture. What can one do from this position, so close to your home, yet unable to step toward it? How can anyone remain sane after seeing their past crushed under Israeli bulldozers? The word displaced in English softens our misery, as place is still a part of the word. For Palestinians in Gaza, place is being erased, and the more accurate description of our condition is exile, defined as a period of forced absence from one's country. We are exiled in our own land. Physically, I have not left my city, Khan Yunis. I still exist here, though displaced in a different part of it for over a year. Yet Israel exiled us physically as well as emotionally. That is why when we commemorate the Nakba on May 15th, we revive and solidify our right to return that has been stolen by Israel. But throughout 78 years of Nakba, the borders have shrunk and so have our dreams of returning. When I heard about the killings of my neighbors, the ones who had tried to return to our neighborhood beyond the yellow line, I had wondered why anyone would put themselves in danger for a mere look at a destroyed past. Though there are many accounts of Israel's moving the yellow line, leading people to unknowingly venture past it and think they are safe from Israeli fire. Yet standing at the Abu Humaid roundabout, looking at the gray destruction, I could still see the big old eucalyptus tree in my neighbor's backyard. Surrounded by leveled houses, the old tree is standing higher than any other structure on the block. Most of its branches are broken and jagged, others stripped bare. I cannot say I felt hope in those moments, or that my memories were more accessible, as the equation laid out by the occupying army is so blatantly clear. The more it digs into my land, the narrower our prospects of a dignified future. Those are excerpts from Our Futures Are Shrinking by Qasem Waleed Al-Farah, writing from Gaza on electronicintifada.net. And that's it for the news roundup. As always, go to electronicintifada.net for much more, especially to read our new features by our brave writers in Gaza. You've been listening to the Electronic Intifada's newscast. I'm Nora Barrows-Friedman. Want to hear more? Check out our live stream with interviews, reports, and analysis, along with print articles, podcasts, and more at electronicintifada.net. Produced by Nora Barrows-Friedman, Tamara Nassar, and Pierre Loisel.
1: And we thank you, Nora Barrows-Friedman, for that newscast. Brutal this week. Joining us to continue recognizing the slaughter over 1,000

0: people killed since the ceasefire and the killing fields continue. Joining us is Nora's mom, Anita Barrows, who's been writing a poem for every single day of this genocide. And we've been trying to keep abreast and give you the incredible newscast and the poetry. Anita, welcome back to Flashpoints. We have a couple of poems. I know you have a couple of poems for us. Why don't you take it?
1: Wonderful. Thank you, Dennis. I'll read yesterday's and then I'll read today's. Yesterday was day 985. A child of seven is killed holding her father's hand. Her father is also killed. Where were they walking? Where had they been? What were the last words they said to each other? What was the last meal they ate? Who was the last child the girl played with outside her tent on a summer morning that day or the day before? A child of seven, everything she had learned, reading a little arithmetic, the names of rivers and continents and birds, everything she'd worked to memorize, lost now, useless, gone. She died holding her father's hand, some slight comfort, their blood flowing together in the dusty street. So that was day 985, and this one wow. is today's, yeah. I think of 1,000 people dead, and those are two of them.
0: And did you hear the Norris newscast? It was particularly brutal. And I think the Israelis are expanding the crackdown. They didn't have their way with Iran and overthrowing the government, so it's coming back double. I know you have today's poem.
1: Horrifying.
0: And we do appreciate what you've been doing every single day of this genocide. Thank you for sharing.
1: Thank you so much. Yeah, I just actually came out of a therapy session with a child, the age of the child I wrote about, a child of seven. It's unbearable. So this poem, the one I wrote a few hours ago, today's poem, 986, is for a woman who discovered my poems on the website Nora set up. This woman lives in Ireland. Her name is Barbara Ní Chalmán. I'm sure I've wrecked her name. I wish I spoke Irish. But she and I have been writing to each other for months ever since she discovered the poems. So she told me this story. She sent me actually a photograph a couple of days ago. Day 986 for Barbara. A man sees the body of a child trapped under the rubble. A whole body, a girl's body, clothes soaked in blood. He checks to see if she's breathing. She's not. He holds her lifeless body by the shoulders, tries to pull her out. He can't. One of her legs is crushed under heavy concrete. It's keeping her trapped. In the distance, the man sees starving dogs, dogs who once belonged to families, several of them devouring a corpse. He takes a pocket knife, begins to cut into the place on the child's leg where it's trapped, so he can begin to free her body, so it won't be the next to be eaten, so he can bury it in a quiet place under trees where it can rest. He works and works, skin, muscle, ligaments, bone, uses whatever instruments he can find. It takes a long time. At last, he lifts the girl without her trapped leg out of the broken slabs of concrete that had been her home, picks her up tenderly, his jacket stained with her blood, carries her as though she had been his own daughter to a place near what had been a meadow where he can begin to dig her grave.
0: Wow. right, Anita. Anita Barrows, keeping a poem. And we are noting that the day 1000 is July 2nd, right?
1: Yes.
0: And we're hoping, we want to figure out a place where we can have a public reading of all these poems and remember the suffering that continues. So we're going to work on that with you, Anita. And I'm sure the folks listening and others will want to be a part of this extraordinary reflection on this endless expanding genocide. Thank you, Anita. Appreciate it. 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It's time for our weekly section with Code Pink, and its host, Cynthia Papermaster, will be right back.

0: 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We do mostly on Thursdays a weekly segment with Code Pink. It's co-hosted by me and Cynthia Papermaster, Bay Area Code Pink. Cynthia, we're going to be talking about Pete Hegseth and a campaign that Code Pink is carrying forth. But I know you have some announcements and some information to share.
1: Thanks for having us on, Dennis, once again. I'm trying to recover. I feel actually very nauseous after listening to the Electronic Intifada and Anita's poems because I'm an empathetic person. I have empathy. And I know you feel the same way. It's so difficult. It's so difficult to stay normal when confronted with the slaughter and the barbarity of the Israeli military. It just, okay, I'm going to get it together here. Oh, God. Okay. Yes, Code Pink is continuing to confront the war industry, the war economy. Up here in Sonoma County, we found a General Dynamics facility in Healdsburg, California. It's a tactical and ordnance division that's responsible for making devices that help the missiles track their targets in Gaza, Lebanon, Iran. And we're going to be going back to General Dynamics on Thursday, June 25, from 4 to 6 p.m. This is a solemn kind of action. We're going to have a vigil, a picket. We're going to set up a memorial to the children killed in Manab, Iran, by Tomahawk missiles that General Dynamics designed and manufactured. That was a double tap bombing. People know this, I think, that over 150 people were killed. First, the children. The school was bombed, and then they bombed the people who came to rescue, the parents, the rescuers who rushed to the scene. They bombed them after bombing the school. So we want General Dynamics out of Sonoma County. We don't want anyone manufacturing killing machines to be operating in Sonoma County. So I hope people can join us. And you'll find details on that action on Code Pink's website at codepink.org. Click on the events calendar and you'll see that event on the 25th. Thank you. Should I talk about our campaign?
0: Yeah.
1: Okay. You know, people know this about Code Pink, but I'll remind people, Code Pink is about taking action. We see what's going on. We want to do something about it. And we have the power because the majority of people in this country, I think something like 70% of the people in the United States are against war. 70%. We are the majority. And we, acting together, can do something to oppose the war czar, Pete Hegseth's $1.5 trillion war budget. $1.5 trillion war budget. We know that without this funding from the United States, Israel cannot continue its genocide in Gaza and now Lebanon. And this war budget is our red line. And what does that mean? That means that we are absolutely committed to not allowing $1.5 trillion war budget to pass our Congress. We're not going to let it happen. We're going to get together and we're going to ask our senators to co-sponsor Senator Markey of Massachusetts' new slash the Pentagon Act. That's one thing we're going to do. Everyone should be aware of the fact that in the Senate, and very shortly in the House, there will be legislation to cut the Pentagon budget in half. They want to cap this budget at $750 billion, half of Trump and Hegseth's request. So I think we can do this. I want to be optimistic about it. We need that money. What could we use that money for instead? Seriously, we want trains, not warplanes. We want health care, not warfare. We want bread, not bombs. We want education, not annihilation. And the list goes on. We need to cut that budget in half. So I hope people will work with us on that. And further, we are, this summer, we are setting up peace camps, camps for peace and love. You know, it kind of reminds me of the 60s when I say that. But there was nothing wrong with the 60s. In the 60s, if we remember, we believed that there was a possibility of peace, and we all rose up by the millions, and we had our we tried to have our revolution of culture, our cultural revolution, to say that peace was something that we could have. And we have to get together now and oppose this Pentagon budget. So we're gonna have these peace camps, and we have as our guest today, Crystal Zevon. She is a longtime Code Pink activist, and she is the coordinator of the Vermont chapter of Code Pink for Peace. And can I introduce you now,
0: Please.
1: Crystal, join us?
2: Sure.
1: Can you tell us
0: Welcome.
1: about, yeah.
2: Thank you. Thank you for having me.
1: Yes, can you tell us about what your plans are to oppose the budget, the
2: Sure.
1: $5 trillion budget? Thank you.
2: Yeah, we have a new chapter here. We're about 5 months old and have a really solid, great group. So it's going to be a bit of a challenge because we're not big in numbers, but we're going to get together with other groups and have one of these summer camps, Peace and Love, which hopefully there will be many across the country. We had an idea today to do it, to put a tent, just one tent, on the State House lawn to represent what we were doing, and then we'll have our meetings and staging and workshops and what all in buildings. And then we'll move it so that our group is all over the state of Vermont, which is a small state, so it's not that hard to do. But anyway, the idea is to go all over the state and to educate, inspire, and activate, as the Code Pink mantra goes. So I mean, the idea is to have these camps, and I think some people will do them for a day, a weekend, weekends, or a month. I think we want to do it through the month of August, but to pick up and go to different locations and engage different communities. We'll have workshops and speakers and protests organized. And Cynthia, like you said, we are also confronting General Dynamics and Global Foundries here in Vermont. The little state of Vermont has 38 companies manufacturing war weapons, some in concert with Elbit, some have contracts with Elbit. And we also have the F-35s here, the F-35s that went to Venezuela and are now going to Iran, here in Little Vermont. But Bernie Sanders brought in to create,
1: What?
2: Bernie was just championing a new GlobalFoundries contract to make microchips. I think it's $1.7 billion. And the microchip, he says they go to cell phones and they do, all these wonderful things, but they also go in weapons of war and surveillance equipment. So, it's, we love Bernie, but we have to call him.
0: Listen, go on. Was that you, Cynthia?
1: Thank you so much, Crystal. I didn't realize the war industry was so big in Vermont. But they're everywhere, I mean, they have a very smart strategy of being in every state. Every state in the United States has war factories, and that way they can call it a jobs program and prevent Congress from cutting the budget. But we have to expose that. We have to, like you said, we have to educate, inspire, and activate, because we can't stay in our despair. The despair I'm feeling right now is pretty heavy, but I can't stay there. I have to do something. I can't have my agency taken away by this despair. I have to act. So we are going to have a peace camp in Sonoma County as well. I haven't thought it out yet, but I hope people can plan that together with me. And when Code Pink does something like this, we make it really spectacularly wonderful. It's something that people are going to want to do with us. I like what I heard you say, Crystal, and we can keep in touch. Let's keep in touch and share ideas.
0: And let's keep the discussion. Joining us now, by the way, just to sort of expand on the it's official now, Norman Solomon, it's just about to be official. It's now the War Department. We have the Secretary of War, and I'm telling you, they got a good guy there for that job. Hegseth, he seems to be anxious to expand the war, and it's going to be a Christian, visionary war. Do you want to talk about, you have a brand new column that came out in The Guardian that's based in London, but it's available all over the United States. Tell us what your thinking is on Pete Hegseth. Is it worse because it's the War Department now?
3: Well, it will officially apparently become the War Department before the end of this year. And my piece in The Guardian today points out that the Department of Defense, the official name of it, the Department of Defense has really been a War Department ever since it was first inaugurated in 1949. You can't defend any of the U.S. wars justified since that time. And what's crucial, I think, for us now, among other things, is to recognize that we live more than ever in a warfare state. And in terms of Democrats and Republicans, I think it's also crucial to recognize that on domestic issues, there are huge differences between the two parties. And when it comes to foreign policy and war, there are not huge differences. And we're seeing now in the last few days more than ever in relation to Israel, in relation to Iran, and the agreement that the Trump administration has apparently reached with Iran, that both the Republican and Democratic parties are split. I want to give a quick example. One of the most acclaimed advocates of peace and nuclear disarmament in the U.S. Senate is the Democratic Senator from Massachusetts, Ed Markey. In the last 24 hours, he has denounced this peace agreement and saying that he wants to stop it in the Senate. Now, what kind of peace advocate wants to block a peace agreement? Likewise, Cory Booker, the senator from New Jersey, someone who heroically for more than 24 hours spoke on the floor of the U.S. Senate denouncing the repression in this country from the Trump administration. And yet Cory Booker, a longtime supporter of and supported by AIPAC, is denouncing this agreement as well. So I think when it comes to these foreign policy, war and peace issues, we really need to get beyond the one party or the other. We got to look at what positions are being taken for war and peace.
0: And it is a fact that these lobbyists own key officials, key members of the House and Senate. The money is unbelievable, and I understand that it's been flowing even more into Congress because the Israelis are nervous.
3: Well, very nervous, especially because in recent weeks, in a number of congressional Democratic primaries, there have been new candidates denouncing Israeli genocide, and they've won, and they're in blue districts, and they're on the way to Congress. So this is a threat to the military-industrial complex in general and to the alliance of the Israeli and U.S. governments that have caused so much horror and suffering and genocide in the Middle East. That's, I think, a tell to us that these midterm elections are going to be very important.
0: That's the voice of Norman Solomon. He's co-founder of Roots Action, longtime peace activist, trying to hold Congress accountable for a long time in many different ways. Cynthia, you have a question for Norman?
1: Yes, Norman. What should we do?
3: Well, I think, you know, there are so many things like a healthy ecology and a forest. So much is needed at once. And what you and Crystal have been describing, and by the way, I just admire what both of you have been doing for decades for peace and social justice, you're describing some of what needs to be done. The protests, the public demands that need to be made on public officials, on elected government officials, on all people who have any role, even in silence, in perpetuating this horrific warfare state. And I think electoral work is important. I think agitation of all sorts, including Flashpoints Radio. So we all have a job to do. Like I say, and I've heard said, nobody can do everything, but everybody can do something.
1: Hear, hear.
0: Yep. And you have to say, Norman, because you have spent a lifetime trying to hold the corporate media accountable, it's just as bad, if not worse, than it's ever been. When it comes to Israel,
3: on the New York Times homepage in the last few hours, a quote news analysis based on what reporting was offered from Israel, and it was an editorial on the front page, and in the guise of journalism was saying that Israelis woke up to a very threatening reality, that this reported peace agreement was really going to be a terrible thing for Israelis. It wasn't just attributed, it was in the voice of the reporting coming from the New York Times. And I think this is a straw in the wind. What we're going to be getting is an onslaught that this peace agreement is something terrible and has to be stopped.
0: Right. And even a story or two about even the Iranians don't like the deal in there. Protesting, so I guess everybody agrees. I was amazed. I guess I was surprised. Why am I surprised? But what did you say? 38 defense contractors in Vermont, and Bernie Sanders sort of likes some of the stuff that's going on coming from these. I guess they're dual use corporations. They do defense and other kinds of products.
2: Well, yeah, but a lot of them are pretty dedicated to defense. The other stuff is like sideline.
3: Yeah.
2: Their money comes from the defense contracts. And hi, Norman.
3: Yeah, hi, howdy. And I just want to say that I really don't have any opposition to defense contractors. I have opposition to military contractors. I don't have problems with defense. I have problems with militarism. And this goes to... Orwellian language, you know, no wonder the Orwellian propaganda machines liked the name Department of Defense, because they don't want to name it what it really is.
1: Good.
0: Wow. Well, we're going to see what happens on all this stuff. We really want to thank everybody. Code Pink, Cynthia Pink Notes, Norman Solomon, terrific piece in the current edition. I think it came out today, right, in The Guardian. Well worth reading. 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Stay tuned for more.

And that does it for another episode of Flashpoints. Our executive producer is Dennis Bernstein. Senior producers, Miguel Gavilan Molina and Kevin Pina. Technical producer, Rod Akil. Our theme music written and produced by Charlie Lang. For questions and comments, email Dennis Bernstein at dennis@kpfa.org. 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
1: For me, when I think of Juneteenth, part of what I think about is both the both-handedness of it, that it is this moment in which we mourn the fact that freedom was kept from hundreds of thousands of enslaved people for years and for months after it had been attained by them. And then at the same time, celebrating the end of one of the most egregious things that this country has ever done.
0: Today, a Democracy Now! Special to mark Juneteenth, the federal holiday commemorating June 19, 1865, when enslaved people in Galveston, Texas, learned of their freedom more than 2 years after President Lincoln signed the Emancipation Proclamation. We'll speak to Clint Smith, author of How the Word is Passed, A Reckoning with the History of Slavery Across America. Then, to the pioneering musical artist Rhiannon Giddens, who won a Pulitzer Prize for her opera Omar, about Omar ibn Said, a Muslim scholar in Africa who was sold into slavery in the 1800s.
2: It's just so amazing that Omar's story has been is being lifted by this opera, being lifted by the existence of this work, and more people are knowing about him. Because the whole point for me was to complicate the American narrative, like who gets to say that they represent the American story.
0: Rhiannon Giddens was a founding member of the Grammy-winning black string band, the Carolina Chocolate Drops. Her banjo playing can also be heard on Beyoncé's hit single, Texas Hold'em. All that and more coming up. Welcome to Democracy Now!, democracynow.org, The War and Peace Report. I'm Amy Goodman. Today, a Democracy Now! Special on this, the newly created Juneteenth federal holiday, which marks the end of slavery in the United States. The Juneteenth commemoration dates back to the last days of the Civil War, when Union soldiers landed in Galveston, Texas. It was June 19, 1865, with news that the war had ended and enslaved people learned they were freed. It was 2.5 years after President Lincoln signed the Emancipation Proclamation. In 2021, President Biden signed legislation to make Juneteenth the first new federal holiday since Dr. Martin Luther King Jr. Day. The day after Biden signed the legislation, I spoke to the writer and poet Clint Smith, author of How the Word is Passed, A Reckoning with the History of Slavery Across America. I began by asking him about traveling to Galveston, Texas, and his feelings on Juneteenth becoming a federal holiday.
1: As you mentioned, I went to Galveston, Texas. I've been writing this book for 4 years, and I went 2 years ago, and it was marking the 40th anniversary of when Texas had made Juneteenth a state holiday. And it was the Al Edwards prayer breakfast. The late Al Edwards Sr. is the state legislator, a black state legislator, who made possible and advocated for the legislation that turned Juneteenth into a holiday, a state holiday in Texas. And so I went in part because I wanted to spend time with people who were the actual descendants of those who had been freed by Mason General Gordon Granger's General Order Number 3. And it was a really remarkable moment because I was in this place, on this island, on this land, with people for whom Juneteenth was not an abstraction. It was not a performance. It was not merely a symbol. It was part of their tradition. It was part of their lineage. It was an heirloom that had been passed down that had made their lives possible. And so I think I gained a more intimate sense of what that holiday meant. And to sort of broaden out more generally, you spoke to how it was more than 2.5 years after the Emancipation Proclamation, and it was an additional 2 months after General Robert E. Lee surrendered at Appomattox, effectively ending the Civil War. So it wasn't only 2 years after the Emancipation Proclamation, it was an additional 2 months after the Civil War was effectively over. And so for me, when I think of Juneteenth, part of what I think about is both the both-handedness of it, that it is this moment in which we mourn the fact that freedom was kept from hundreds of thousands of enslaved people for years and for months after it had been attained by them. And then at the same time, celebrating the end of one of the most egregious things that this country has ever done. And I think what we're experiencing right now is a sort of marathon of cognitive dissonance in the way that is reflective of the Black experience as a whole, because we are in a moment where we have the first new federal holiday in over 40 years, in a moment that is important to celebrate the Juneteenth and to celebrate the end of slavery, and to have it recognized as a national holiday. And at the same time that that is happening, we have a state-sanctioned effort across state legislatures across the country that is attempting to prevent teachers from teaching the very thing that helps young people understand the context from which Juneteenth emerges. And so I think that we recognize that as a symbol, Juneteenth is not that it matters, that it is important, but it is clearly not enough. And I think what the fact that Juneteenth has happened is reflective of a shift in our public consciousness, but also of the work that Black Texans and Black people across this country have done for decades to make this moment possible.
0: And can you explain more what happened in Galveston in 1865, and even, as you point out, what the Emancipation Proclamation actually did 2.5 years before?
1: Right. So the Emancipation Proclamation is often a widely misunderstood document. So it did not sort of wholesale free the enslaved people throughout the Union. It did not free enslaved people in the Union. In fact, there were several border states that were part of the Union that continued to keep their enslaved laborers, states like Kentucky, states like Delaware, states like Missouri. And what it did was it was a military edict that was attempting to free enslaved people in Confederate territory. But the only way that that edict would be enforced is if Union soldiers went and took that territory. And so part of what many enslavers realized, right, and realized correctly, was that Texas would be one of the last frontiers that Union soldiers would be able to come in and enforce the Emancipation Proclamation, if they ever made it there in the first place, because this was 2 years prior to the end of the Civil War. And so you had enslavers from Virginia and from North Carolina and from all of these states in the Upper South who brought their enslaved laborers and relocated to Texas in ways that increased the population of enslaved people in Texas by the tens of thousands. And so when Gordon Granger comes to Texas, he is making clear and letting people know that the Emancipation Proclamation had been enacted in ways that, because of the topography of Texas and because of how spread out and rural and far apart from different ecosystems of information many people were, a lot of enslaved people didn't know that the Emancipation Proclamation had happened. And some didn't even know that General Lee had surrendered at Appomattox 2 months prior. And so part of what this is doing is making clear to the 250,000 enslaved people in Texas that they had actually been granted freedom 2.5 years prior, and that the war that this was all fought over had ended 2 months before.
0: During the ceremony making Juneteenth a federal holiday, President Biden got down on his knee to greet Opal Lee, the 94-year-old activist known as the grandmother of Juneteenth. This is Biden speaking about Lee.
3: As a child growing up in Texas, she and her family would celebrate Juneteenth. On Juneteenth, 1939, when she was 12 years old, a white mob torched her family home. But such hate never stopped her any more than it stopped the vast majority of you I'm looking at from this podium. Over the course of decades, she's made it her mission to see that this day came. It was almost a singular mission. She's walked for miles and miles, literally and figuratively, to bring attention to Juneteenth, to make this day possible.
0: And this is Opal Lee speaking at Harvard School of Public Health.
4: I don't want people to think Juneteenth is just one day. There is too much educational components. We have too much to do. I even advocate that we do Juneteenth, that we celebrate freedom from the 19th of June to the 4th of July. Because we weren't free on the 4th of July, 1776. That would be celebrating freedom, you understand, if we were able to do that.
0: And that is Opal Lee, considered the grandmother of Juneteenth. And Clint, one of the things you do in your book is you introduce us to grassroots activists. This doesn't come from the top. This comes from years of organizing, as you point out, in Galveston itself and with people like, not that there's anyone like Opal Lee.
1: Yeah, no, absolutely. Part of what this book is doing, it is an attempt to uplift the stories of people who don't often get the attention that they deserve in how they shape the historical record. So that means the public historians who work at these historical sites and plantations. That means the museum curators. That means the activists and the organizers, people like Take 'Em Down NOLA in New Orleans, who pushed the city council and the mayor to make possible the fact that in 2017 these statues would come down, several Confederate statues in my hometown in New Orleans. And part of when I think about someone like Ms. Opoli, part of what I think about is our proximity to this period of history, right? Slavery existed for 250 years in this country and has only not existed for 150. And, you know, the way that I was taught about slavery growing up in elementary school, we were made to feel as if it was something that happened in the Jurassic Age, that it was the Flintstones, the dinosaurs, and slavery, almost as if they all happened at the same time. But the woman who opened the National Museum of African American History and Culture alongside the Obama family in 2016 was the daughter of an enslaved person, not the granddaughter or the great-granddaughter or the great-great-granddaughter, the daughter of an enslaved person is who opened this museum, the Smithsonian, in 2016. And so there's clearly for so many people, there are people who are alive today who were raised by, who knew, who were in community with, who loved, people who were born into intergenerational chattel bondage. And so this history that we tell ourselves was a long time ago wasn't, in fact, that long ago at all. And part of what so many activists and grassroots public historians and organizers across this country recognize is that if we don't fully understand and account for this history that actually wasn't that long ago, that in the scope of human history was only just yesterday, then we won't fully understand how our contemporary landscape of inequality today. We won't understand how slavery shaped the political, economic, and social infrastructure of this country. And when you have a more acute understanding of how slavery shaped the infrastructure of this country, then you're able to more effectively look around you and see how the reason one community looks one way and another community looks another way is not because of the people in those communities, but is it because of what has been done to those communities generation after generation after generation. And I think that that is central to the sort of public pedagogy that so many of these activists and organizers who have been attempting to make Juneteenth a holiday and bring attention to it as an entry point to think more wholly and honestly about the legacy of slavery have been doing.
0: During an interview on CNN, Democratic Congress member Alexandria Ocasio-Cortez called out the 14 Republican Congress members, all white men, who voted against making Juneteenth a federal holiday.
5: This is pretty consistent with, I think, the Republican base, and it's whether it's trying to fight against teaching basic history around racism and the role of racism in U.S. history to, you know, there's a direct through line from that to denying Juneteenth, the day that is widely recognized and celebrated as the symbolic kind of day to represent the end of slavery in the United States.
0: If you could respond to that, Clint Smith, and also the fact that on the same day yesterday, the Senate minority leader said they would not be supporting the For the People Act, the Voting Rights Act.
1: Absolutely. I think very clearly the critical race theory, the idea of it is being used as a boogeyman, and it is being misrepresented and distorted by people who don't even know what critical race theory is, right? So we should be clear that the thing that people are calling critical race theory is just, that is the language that they are using to talk about the idea of teaching any sort of history that rejects the idea that America is a singularly exceptional place. And that we should not account for the history of harm that has been enacted to create opportunities and intergenerational wealth for millions of people that has come at the direct expense of millions and millions of other people across generations. And so part of what is happening in these state legislatures across the country and with regard to the effort to push back against teaching of history, 1619 Project, critical race theory and the like, is a recognition that we have developed in this country a more sophisticated understanding, a more sophisticated framework, a more sophisticated public lexicon with which to understand how slavery, how racism was not just an interpersonal phenomenon, it was a historic one. It was a structural one. It was a systemic one.
0: I want you to talk more about your book, How the Word is Passed, a reckoning with the history of slavery across America. Can you talk about the journey you took? You were just mentioning where you grew up in Louisiana, the map of the streets of Louisiana. And why you feel it is so critical not only to look at the South, but your chapter on New York is something that people will be, many will be, shocked by. The level of when people talk about the South and slavery, that New York, of course, had enslaved people.
1: It did. It was really important for me to include a chapter on New York City and a place in the North more broadly, in part because, you know, while the majority of places I visit are in the South, because the South is where slavery was saturated and where it was most intimately tied to the social and economic infrastructure of that society, it most certainly also existed in the North. What a lot of people don't know is that New York City, for an extended period of time, was the second largest slave port in the country after Charleston, South Carolina. That in 1860, on the brink of the Civil War, when South Carolina was about to secede from the Union after the election of Abraham Lincoln, that New York City's mayor, Fernando Wood, proposed that New York City should also secede from the Union alongside the southern states because New York's financial, political, and political infrastructure were so deeply entangled and tied to the slaveocracy of the South. Also that the Statue of Liberty was originally conceived by Edouard de Laboulaye, a French abolitionist who had conceived of the idea of the Statue of Liberty and giving it to the United States as a gift, that it was originally conceived as an idea to celebrate the end of the Civil War and to celebrate abolition. But over time, that meaning has been, even through the conception of the statue, right? The original conception of the statue actually had Lady Liberty breaking shackles, like a pair of broken shackles on her wrists to symbolize the end of slavery. And over time, it became very clear that that would not have the sort of wide stream or wide mainstream support of people across the country. Obviously, this having been just not too long after the end of the Civil War, so there were still a lot of fresh wounds. And so they shifted the meaning of the statue to be more about a sort of inclusivity, more about the American experience, the American project, the American promise, the promise of democracy, and sort of obfuscated the original meaning to the point where even the design changed. And so they replaced the shackles with a tablet and the torch, and then put the shackles very subtly sort of underneath her robe. And you can but the only way you can see them, these broken chains, these broken links, are from a helicopter or from an airplane. And in many ways, I think that that is a microcosm for how we hide the story of slavery across this country, that these chain links are hidden out of sight, out of view of most people under the robe of Lady Liberty, and how the story of slavery across this country is very, as we see now, very intentionally trying to be hidden and kept from so many people, so that we have a fundamentally inconsistent understanding of the way that slavery shaped our contemporary society today.
0: Glenn, before we end, you are an author, you're a writer, you're a teacher, and you are a poet. Can you share a poem with us?
1: I'd be happy to. And so when you're a poet writing nonfiction, that very much animates the way that I approach the text. And so this is this is an adaptation or an excerpt from the end of one of my chapters that originally began as a poem that I wrote when I was trying to think about some of these issues that I brought up. Growing up, the iconography of the Confederacy was an ever-present fixture of my daily life. Every day on the way to school, I passed a statue of P.G.T. Beauregard riding on horseback, his Confederate uniform slung over his shoulder, and his military cap pulled far down over his eyes. As a child, I did not know who P.G.T. Beauregard was. I did not know he was the man who ordered the first attack that opened the Civil War. I did not know he was one of the architects who designed the Confederate battle flag. I did not know he led an army predicated on maintaining the institution of slavery. What I knew is that he looked like so many of the other statues that ornamented the edges of this city, these copper garlands of a past that saw truth as something that should be buried underground and silenced by the soil. After the war, the sons and daughters of the Confederacy reshaped the contours of treason into something they could name as honorable. We called it the Lost Cause, and it crept its way into textbooks that attempted to cover up a crime that was still unfolding. They told us that Robert E. Lee was an honorable man, guilty of nothing but fighting for the state and the people that he loved, that the Southern flag was about heritage and remembering those slain fighting to preserve their way of life. But see, the thing about the Lost Cause is that it's only lost if you're not actually looking. The thing about heritage is that it's a word that also means I'm ignoring what we did to you. I was taught the Civil War wasn't about slavery, but I was never taught how the declarations of Confederate secession had the promise of human bondage carved into its stone. I was taught the war was about economics, but I was never taught that in 1860, the 4 million enslaved black people were worth more than every bank, factory, and railroad combined. I was taught that the Civil War was about states' rights, but I was never taught how the Fugitive Slave Act could care less about a border and spell Georgia and Massachusetts the exact same way. It's easy to look at a flag and call it heritage when you don't see the black bodies buried behind it. It's easy to look at a statue and call it history when you ignore the laws written in its wake. I come from a city abounding with statues of white men on pedestals and black children playing beneath them, where we played trumpets and trombones to drown out the Dixie song that still whistled in the wind. In New Orleans, there are over 100 schools, roads, and buildings named for Confederates and slaveholders. Every day, black children walk into buildings named after people who never wanted them to be there. Every time I would return home, I would drive on streets named for those who would have wanted me in chains, go straight for 2 miles on Robert E. Lee, take a left on Jefferson Davis, make the first right on Claiborne, translation, go straight for 2 miles on the general who slaughtered hundreds of black soldiers who were trying to surrender, take a left on the president of the Confederacy who made the torture of black bodies the cornerstone of his new nation, make the first right on the man who permitted the heads of rebelling slaves to be put on stakes and spread across the city in order to prevent the others from getting any ideas. What name is there for this sort of violence? What do you call it when the road you walk on is named for those who imagined you under a noose? What do you call it when the roof over your head is named after people who would have wanted the bricks to crush you?
0: Clint Smith, author of the book How the Word is Passed, A Reckoning with the History of Slavery Across America, speaking on Democracy Now! In 2021, the day after Juneteenth became a federal holiday. Coming up, the pioneering musical artist Rhiannon Giddens. She won a Pulitzer Prize for her opera Omar, about Omar ibn Said, a Muslim scholar in Africa sold into slavery in the 1800s.

purchaser's option by our next guest, Rhiannon Giddens. This is Democracy Now!, democracynow.org, The War and Peace Report. I'm Amy Goodman. As we continue our Juneteenth special, we turn now to the pioneering musical artist Rhiannon Giddens. She first gained fame as a member of the Grammy Award-winning Carolina Chocolate Drops, a black string band which inspired a new generation of black musicians to play the banjo and fiddle. Giddens has gone on to have a celebrated solo career and has even collaborated with Beyoncé. Giddens' banjo playing can be heard on Texas Hold'em, a hit single by Beyoncé, who became the first black woman to ever top the Billboard's Hot Country Songs chart. In 2023, Rhiannon Giddens won a Pulitzer Prize for her opera Omar, about Omar ibn Said, a Muslim scholar in Africa sold into slavery and forcefully brought to Charleston, South Carolina, in 1807. In a moment, we'll hear Rhiannon Giddens talk about Omar, but first an excerpt from the song Julie's Aria from the opera Omar. My

0: That's Julie's aria from Rhiannon Giddens' Pulitzer Prize-winning opera Omar, which she wrote with Michael Abels. I spoke to her in October 2023, on the day she received the Pulitzer Prize. Rhiannon, this is just astounding. Can you talk about the life of Omar Ibn Said?
1: I can, yeah. He was a 37-year-old Quranic scholar. He'd been studying, you know, for all of his adult life, and even when he was a child. And he was 37 years old, and he was sold into slavery. His compound was overrun, and he was sold, and he had to go over the Middle Passage, and he ended up in Charleston, was his first port of call. And he was sold to a man there that he, I think, used him pretty badly, like put him in the fields and treated him very badly. And he ran away from him, and he ended up in North Carolina. And they found him in a jail. They put him in jail because you couldn't just be a random black person walking around. Somebody had to own you, or you were, you know, imprisoned. And so he was put into jail, and he was found it there, and he had written on the walls with the ashes verses of the Quran. And so he was sold to a family in North Carolina, where he lived out the rest of his life, another 50 years. He lived into his 80s and was never freed. And the reason we know who he is that he wrote an autobiography in Arabic. So he was pressed upon to write the story of his life, even though he begins it with, "I cannot write my life," because this was 20 years after he had been brought to the United States. And it's just a remarkable document. It's the only, as best as the scholars who've told me know, it's the only autobiography written by an enslaved person while they are enslaved that we have, you know, anywhere in the United States. And it's definitely the only document written in Arabic by an enslaved person. So it's a really special thing that we have it. And I was commissioned by the Spoleto Festivals, the first opera they commissioned, to write an opera. And I brought in Michael Abels, who's an incredible composer and film scorer and who knows the orchestra and knows how to write for orchestra. I know how to write for banjo and for voice. So between the two of us, we created the score for Omar, and I wrote the libretto. And it was a really intense experience, you know. It's just so amazing that Omar's story is being lifted by this opera, being lifted by the existence of this work, and more people are knowing about him. Because the whole point for me was to complicate the

0: the words in Gullah to Arabic. So it's just an opportunity to really just kind of blow things wide open and go, well, this is another huge part of the story that hasn't been told. And going through the life of Omar, you can really represent that in a way that's just really remarkable. Because he was remarkable, you know, he was remarkable that he was able to hold on to his faith. He quoted the Quran till he died. You know, and he was by himself. He wasn't like, you know, surrounded by people that, you know, like he was when he was back home, and he has to carry the whole thing on his own. You know, he has to remember the verses. He has to remember the language. He has to do it all, you know, in isolation. And that's just, you know, it's a thing. And he did it. And now he left something so that we can, you know, look at his words and go, wow, what a remarkable life.
1: Rhiannon, you talk about Omar living out his years in North Carolina. You were born in North Carolina, in Greensboro. Can you talk
0: Yes.
1: about your own indigenous and African-American roots and how you first picked up the banjo, how you got involved with music, the trajectory of your life and all of the musical forms that you have now excelled in and expressed yourself in?
0: Wow. Okay. How long do you have? Okay. I'll give you the capsule version. Yeah. I'm from North Carolina, from a mixed family, mixed black and white. And I know indigenous, you know, back there is kind of a typical Southern story of black, white, and red mixed in sort of indiscriminate ways. And I don't claim a tribal affiliation. I like to say I'm like Native adjacent. You know, I know I've got cousins who identify as Native, but I myself use that story to try to raise awareness and to highlight and to ally myself with the Native story, the indigenous story, because so many indigenous people feel invisible because, you know, a lot of mainstream culture just assumes that was passed and there's no Indians around, you know. And I use the word Indian because a lot of people, especially in North Carolina, consider themselves as Indian country, Indian culture. So it's, you know, it's complicated and not any group is monolithic, including indigenous people. And then, you know, obviously, there's black and white, and that's been my main sort of affiliation. And I didn't know anything about Omar's story, which made me so mad because I was born and raised in North Carolina. But anyway, that's another thing. So I just grew up, you know, as a Southerner, and I grew up with my grandparents first, and living out in the country and listening to hee-haw and listening to blues and jazz records and just whatever they were listening to. And, you know, over the years, I got a lot of different music from different people, my dad, my sister, my mom, my grandparents, and just sort of took it all in and went to Oberlin, graduated with a bachelor's in music, you know, loved opera. I still love it. You know, soprano. I did a bunch of operas. It was Juliet. It was all of these things. And then I came back home and I was like, what am I doing? You know, like what am I doing in opera that like a million other sopranos can't do as good or better than me? Like, what am I bringing? I remember thinking this, you know, and while I was trying to figure that out, I started contra dancing. Like it's like square dancing, but in long lines. It's a community dance, you know, and that's when I fell in love with the banjo because there were always live bands and a lot of old time bands. And then I found out the history of the banjo, and then I was kind of record scratch time, you know. That was it. It wasn't just because I love the banjo, but I felt the injustice of having been raised in North Carolina, surrounded by banjo music, not knowing the true history of the banjo, like wanting to learn the banjo and feeling like I had to ask permission, you know, and then finding out that the banjo itself is a black instrument and that the tradition itself is a Creole tradition that's a cross-cultural collaborative tradition, and that I didn't have to ask any permission to play this music because it was my music, you know. And I just got really upset, you know. I just got mad. I was just like, why haven't I been told this? You know, why don't I know this? And then immediately falling on the heels of that question was, and in whose best interest is it that I don't know this thing? And so that just kind of set me off on my path of, you know, trying to uncover, to discover, to shine a light, you know. And just, I've just kind of gone where I've been led, really. Because I love all the stories that we don't hear, you know, in our school system, the stories that aren't deemed interesting enough or that deviate from the narrative of this is why.

0: white and this is black and brown doesn't exist. And, you know, let's keep everything separated so that they don't realize that we're schnookering them all.
1: So talk about being a part of the Carolina Chocolate Drops. And then I want to ask you about our Native daughters, Rhiannon.
0: Of course. Yeah, the Carolina Chocolate Drops is a, you know, black string band that was formed around 2006. And kind of the center of it was learning from Joe Thompson, who was an 86-year-old African-American fiddler from Mebane, North Carolina. That was one of the last like proponents of the old string band position. Not the only black fiddler, you know, left in the country, but one of the last of that kind of old time, you know, black string band tradition, rural tradition, where it had been passed down as an oral tradition from the time of slavery. And so, you know, we wanted to take that out into the world and educate about that. So it was myself, Dom Flemons, and Justin Robinson were the original members of the Chocolate Drops. Over the years, there would be different really super talented black instrumentalists and singers who have come into the group and gone on to do great things, like Layla McCalla, Hubby Jenkins. The first trio was myself, Dom, and Justin, and we were the ones who worked with Joe Thompson for some years.
1: And then our Native daughters and songs of our Native daughters, which highlight the struggle, the resistance, the hope of black women resonating back to the 17th, the 18th, and 19th century. Talk about your work there.
0: Yeah, I was in the Smithsonian, the Museum for African American Culture, History and Culture at Smithsonian and in D.C., and I was just really struck with some of the historical exhibits, and I was just thinking that, God, we need to be making music from these really hard things, and it just kind of turned into this project. They asked me to record something for them, and I said, I'm just thinking, okay, here's the project. I want to do something with these historical things in the Smithsonian. And then it kind of as I was thinking about who to do it with, you know, women, the story of women, especially black women, really is what has driven me a lot in my solo work. You know, my earliest songwriting dealt with women during the slavery times and coming from enslaved people's narratives and different paraphernalia around slavery, but always centering women because I felt like that's not the stories we get. You know, even if we get enslaved stories, we don't always get other than Harriet Tubman. That's kind of it. And so the opportunity to bring three other black women, you know, together with myself, and then I wanted the banjo to be central because it's also been so maligned and so misunderstood, and it's so central to American culture, you know, that I wanted it to be other banjo playing black women. So I keep telling people, like, there's more than just me. There's a lot of us, actually, at this point, you know.
1: Rhiannon, can you tell us your favorite song from our Native daughters?
0: Oh, gosh. I love them all, but, like, I think Moon Meets Sun was one of the first ones that we wrote, and it was one that three of us wrote together. Layla wasn't there that day. It's me and Allie and Amethyst, and it really has all three of us in it. And that was just a magic moment. We just kind of went, okay, this is a thing. Like, this is so cool. We don't have to explain ourselves to each other. We don't have to, like, you know, we just, like, there was just so much that we didn't have to do because we all were like, yeah, yeah, yeah, we know, yeah, yeah, yeah, yeah, yeah, you know? And it was just, it kind of made for a really wonderful communal energy that surrounded this song. So that's definitely one of my favorites.

The pioneering musical artist Rhiannon Giddens. We spoke in October 2023, the day she received the Pulitzer Prize for her opera, Omar. When we come back, we'll talk about her song, Another Wasted Life, and how she worked on the song's video with 22 people who were wrongly incarcerated.

Texas Hold'em by Beyonce, featuring the banjo playing of our guest, Rhiannon Giddens. This is Democracy Now!, democracynow.org, The War and Peace Report. I'm Amy Goodman. We're continuing this Juneteenth special with the musician Rhiannon Giddens. In October, she marked International Wrongful Conviction Day by releasing a video for her song, Another Wasted Life. The song was inspired by Khalif Browder, a Bronx resident who died by suicide in 2015 at the age of 22, after being detained at Rikers Island Jail for nearly 3 years, after being falsely accused at the age of 16 of stealing a backpack. He was held in solitary confinement for 2 years and was repeatedly assaulted by guards and other prisoners. In the video for Another Wasted Life, Rhiannon Giddens features 22 people who were wrongly incarcerated. Together, the men collectively served more than 500 years in prison for crimes they did not commit. Rhiannon Giddens made the video in partnership with the Pennsylvania Innocence Project. This is an excerpt.

0: That was Another Wasted Life by our guest, Rhiannon Giddens. The song is featured on her album, You're the One. I asked Rhiannon Giddens to talk about the album and that song.
1: Well, it's an interesting thing. You know, I've a lot of my work, most of my work, you know, especially since going solo. I mean, obviously, the Carolina Chocolate Drops had a mission, you know, of sort of telling the world about Black string band music, of spreading our mentor Joe Thompson's family music around, and just trying to educate about the true history of the banjo. And then when I went solo, I was able to really go to things that I had been wanting to do, you know, during the band years, but it wasn't quite the right time, really focusing on women's voices, focusing on stories from the time of slavery. And really, the common sort of denominator has always been sort of this sense of mission, whether it's in the band or solo. But the thing is, that mission is weighty, you know, and I just kind of had gotten to a point where I was like, I kind of feel like if I keep going with, you know, on this trajectory, I'm going to burn out and then I'm not going to be any good to anybody. So it's time to kind of take a turn for a second and explore other parts of my artistry. And that's what You're the One really comes out of. It's songs that I've written over the course of like 14 years that were just, you know, fun songs, songs that were inspired by some of my idols like Dolly Parton and Aretha Franklin, a lot of like, you know, love songs, a lot of, you know, You Dog, Get Out of My House songs, you know, kind of those sorts of things. But I really can't leave the mission behind, even for this record. So I also really wanted to include Another Wasted Life, which I had written, you know, after reading about Kalief Browder some years ago and had sort of put into a book and kind of went, okay, like when it's the right time, I'll know what to do with the song. And then when this album was sort of coalescing and coming together, I was like, this is it. Because, you know, it's a different approach. Like what I have done before, like say something with something like Freedom Highway, which is my, I guess, civil rights record. Every song there is really kind of infused with thinking about the history of the United States, thinking about, you know, the legacy of slavery, thinking about civil rights and all of that. And it's a very kind of cohesive album, but it's all very... Every single song is kind of has that thought behind it. Whereas with this album, all the songs except for one are fun. You know, even the sad love songs are still fun songs. And this kind of sticks out as the mission song. And it's a different approach because this then gets all the focus, you know, in terms of the emotional weight and, you know, what it does. So I'm really excited that I've had the opportunity to put it out there, surrounded by, you know, something different so that it really kind of has an opportunity to jump out at the listener.
0: I want to go to Kalief Browder in his own words. This is Kalief speaking to the HuffPost Live's Mark Lamont Hill back a decade ago in 2013. Kalief had spent, as we said earlier, 3 years at Rikers in New York without charge. He was a 16-year-old high school sophomore when he was first detained on suspicion of stealing a backpack. He said while he was in solitary at Rikers, the guards often refused to give him his meals.
2: If you say anything that could tick them off in any type of way, some of them, which is a lot of them, what they do is they starve you, they won't feed you, and it's already hard in there because if you get the three trays that you get every day, you're still hungry because I guess that's part of the punishment. So if they starve you one tray, that could really make an impact on you. And
3: how much were you starved?
2: I was starved a lot. I can't even count.
0: Kalief Browder went on to say he was once starved 4 times in a row, no breakfast, lunch, dinner, or breakfast again, after enduring nearly 800 days in solitary confinement and abuses. Browder was only released when the case was dismissed. He would go on to college, but he died by suicide on June 6, 2015, at his home in the Bronx. He was 22 years old. Rhiannon Giddens, can you talk about how you discovered Kalief's story and then talk about the other men who are included in this video? I mean, this is just a mind-blowing, paradigm-shattering video that will affect anyone who sees it.
1: Well, I'm not sure, to be honest with you. It must have been a news story, you know, a news item or something like that. or I just read the whole thing. You know, it was obviously after he committed suicide, because that's the thing that kind of got me. You know, it was not only how he was treated, you know, an innocent teenager put through the system in such a brutal way, but it's the fact that he, you know, the transition back into the war. I mean, who knows what was going through his mind, but obviously, like, it changed him, you know? And I just felt like his life was stolen from him. Not only the hours that he had to spend inside enduring what he had to endure, but also the hours that he never got to live, you know? And I feel like that just kind of went all over me, and I just sat down and wrote it. So when the opportunity to do You're the One and have it to be sort of a big album, you know, that Nonesuch was, you know, my label was putting a lot of resources behind the record, so to be able to put Another Wasted Life on there, I knew very early on that I wanted to do a video. You know, videos these days are really kind of, unless you're like a huge, huge megastar, they're almost not worth the money that you put into, because, like, how do you get them out? And people don't even see them on social media half the time. And so it's really hard to justify making a video a lot of times these days. But I knew that that's what I wanted to make a video for, was Another Wasted Life. And I also knew, after we started working with the Pennsylvania Innocence Project, that I wanted to center the men who had been exonerated. I wanted to center these guys, you know, because we can't center the people who are still in prison because we can't reach them. So I knew that I wanted to be decentered in this, and just enough in to make the connection. I knew that right away. And so when we reached out to the Pennsylvania Innocence Project and said, this is kind of what we want to do, and they were just really great, and sent that around to some of the guys that they have freed, because they've been working so hard to free innocent men who are in prison. And 22 guys reached back out and said, yes, we'd like to be a part of this. And we took, you know, a day, and we filmed the video. And it was just like, it was such an experience to be there and talk to these guys. And like, all of them were like, we are here for those who are still in. We are here for those guys who are still in cages, thinking that nobody cares about them. And so many of them were like, man, we're just so grateful that people care. We're just so grateful that you're doing this. And I just kind of like, I was sitting there going, well, it's like literally the least I can do. Like, literally. You know what I mean? It's just like, it's such a skewed thing that there's clearly not, they don't feel like people care. Because I'm sure in their experience, a lot of people don't care, you know? And the fact that there are these innocence projects full of people who do care is wonderful, and that I'm doing my little tiny mite, you know, to raise awareness. But it's like, that was the thing that hit me the most, is like just the sense of hopelessness that they would talk about being in prison, thinking like nobody cares that I'm in here and through no fault of my own, you know? So they were just incredibly generous with their time, and I'm just very proud of that video, and everybody who volunteered on it, from the directors and the people who donated money so that it could happen. It was a real, everybody just really came together to make that happen. And I, if nothing else happened with this record, and that was it, I would be incredibly proud of that.
0: Well, and I mean, your song, I think, is also so powerful, as you say, because it was inspired by Khalif. And I hate to do this to you, but much worse, I hate the idea that this happened. But I wanted to go to one more clip. Maybe it's the world's saddest clip. Again, this is that decade ago interview with Mark Lamont Hill. Khalif was talking about his suicide attempts at Rikers and his efforts to get psychiatric help.
2: I would say I committed suicide about five or six times.
3: Okay, you attempted suicide 5 to 6 times?
2: Yes.
3: All while still in prison?
2: Yes.
3: Wow.
2: And I tried to resort to telling the correction officers that I wanted to see a psychiatrist or a counselor or something. I was telling them I need mental help because I wasn't feeling right. All the stress from my case, everything was just getting to me, and I just couldn't take it. I just needed somebody to talk to. I needed to just needed to talk and be stress-free. But the correction officers, they didn't want to hear me out. Nobody wanted to listen.
0: That's Khalif before he ultimately did take his own life. Of course, again, he was never convicted. And he was released, went to college, but couldn't survive beyond that. Rhiannon, as you listen to Khalif and have your own two kids, as you try to give them hope in the world, your thoughts and how you transform these stories into music.
1: Man, it's tough, you know. I mean, to be first off, you know, to be perfectly frank, my children are white presenting. So I have a son, he's 10, and I know that he's not going to go through a lot of the things that black men go through in America. So I don't even pretend to know. You know what I mean? To even think my sister, like, I've been through so much kind of watching my sister, you know, because her son is black and he's my nephew and he's amazing. But he, like, just seeing her go through the stress and, he's been pulled over and there's just been things that have happened and, like, her utter terrifying just emotion of, like, what if something happens to him? What if, you know, all of these things, stuff during the protest after George Floyd's murder. And I can live vicariously through her and feel that terror. But I know that I don't have that same terror because of the way he presents, you know, and it's like other things may happen to him. And that's a normal terror of that parents have. But it's hard. It's like I can imagine it because, you know, of being with my sister. But it's such a horrible thing to think that the system that he was caught up in is so uncaring and is so actually actively against these young men, you know, that there is no, even when people are exonerated, this is what kills me, is that the system is so efficient that even when people are exonerated, they have been proven innocent. Like, there was one story about a guy who was literally in prison. He was in jail already when they said that he had murdered somebody else. Like, he was already in the system and he still got bullied into a plea or something and ended up in prison. And it took like decades to get him out, you know, and you just kind of go, these prisons are not there for rehabilitation. They're not there for correction, whatever that means. They are there to make money and they're there to keep these young men inside or to keep them in the system. Because like when they go inside and when they come out, they just a lot of times they reoffend because they have been affected so much by being in prison. And it's like, that's obviously a system that is there because it works, you know, like people say, oh, the prison system is broken. I was like, actually, no, it's not broken. That's the way it's meant to work. And so like when you hear him talking about like, I was feeling these things and I asked for help and he's not getting help inside. And you're just like, yeah, they don't want to help him. You know what I mean? And it's just like, I'm sure that there are people, good people in there somewhere. I don't know where they are. I don't even know if they can be. I don't even know if the system allows caring or humanity. You know, I think it probably weeds it out. You know, I know everybody's got their own story, but it's hard to hear that because you just know that that's being repeated at countless prisons and correctional facilities all over this country. You know, that there are people inside and whether they did something or not, because at this point I'm like, you know, it's very complicated because if you're driven to crime, like I want to look at what's happening that. You know, that is surrounding that action. You know, it's we tend to just punish people without looking at the situation that they come out of. And it's like, well, how is the system contributed to that? How is our culture contributed to that? But anyway, but even if you take somebody who has been proven innocent and it's just like to know that there are people being treated like that in our institutions, you know, this is why I wrote the song. It's why I've put it out there. And the other thing is, before we move on about the story, is, you know, I wrote that as kind of an emotional response of like, you know, feeling like, yeah, that was another wasted life. Like, here's, you know, whatever genius he had, whatever beautiful things he could have done, like, we're all robbed of them, you know, because of what happened. And when I've been performing this live, I brought that nephew, that same my sister's son, who's a rapper. And I asked him, because I had brought him on tour, and I asked him to listen to the song and create some bars, you know? to rap in the middle of the song. And he came up with this beautiful thing, because I wanted, he's like kind of staring down the barrel of a gun, you know, by being a young black man in America. Like, so I wanted his voice in this song. And it's important for me that it's not just about like, what am I saying, but I want to be either a catalyst or a framer or, you know, a platform for somebody else, you know? And so I wanted him to be able to say whatever he wanted to say. And he ends his words with, you know, as long as we say their names, it's not a wasted life. And so when we perform it live, it goes back and forth. Mm-hmm. And I kind of feel like I'm like the mother. And he's like, you know what I mean? This is like we add some layers to the song, because it is like people are going through these things, and it just was an important perspective to kind of mix with mine. So we were able to do that, perform it like that on The Daily Show last night. So that performance is up online. And I think it's a really powerful one because of the generations too, you know, so I'm the older.
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5: Right now, are we on the air, lady skill?
4: Yes,
5: now?
4: Yes, we are.
5: I'm sorry. Hey, yo, bust a move.
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10: Hello and welcome to the better weather for Friday, June 19th. Local early morning temperatures range from 57 degrees in Tannersville to 65 in Red Hook. Regional average soil temperature is 65 degrees. Pollen will be medium, air quality will be good. Today will be on the warm side, dew points in the mid-50s. It will be mostly sunny with a high of 80 at 4 p.m. Overnight, temperatures dip to 58 degrees. Saturday will be a little windy, but sunny with a high of 78. Overnight, temperatures fall to 55 degrees. Sunday, there is a chance for afternoon rain, and we get a high of 80. Monday, rain all day long, high of 72. Today's tide schedule is low tide at 1:04 a.m., high tide at 7:05 a.m., then low tide at 1:50 p.m., and high tide once again at 7:54 p.m. Today's river temperature will be 72 degrees, and the tide strength is average. Sunset today will be at 8:20 p.m., sunrise tomorrow will be at 5:15 a.m. Looking way up, we see X-class flare chances are at 1%. Plasma winds will be slow at 375 kilometers per second with an average density of 6 protons per cubic centimeter. Radio propagation conditions are currently being impacted above 17 megahertz with a level 2 noise floor. There are no chances for aurora this evening. The current sunspot number is 46. 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See you on the other side of the solstice.
8: 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Did you know that the Wave Farm has an art park that is home to a dozen media art installations in the hamlet of Akron, New York? For the next hour, we're going to go on a sonic tour of the park and listen live to the installations. Let's go. First up is Pond Station by Zach Pop. 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

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A small AI sings a generative composition when the sun is shining at Wave Farm.

When you visit the Art Park in person, the tour continues to Jordan Seeler and Ed Beer's Talk to Me Wave Farm, followed by Fresh Kill by Max Goldfarb. 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

In-person visitors will encounter Underground Codes by Yvette Janine Jackson next on the tour. Here comes the Here Goes Radio Telescope by Heidi Nielsen and R. Dove. This is an auto-imagining of real-time space weather data from the NOAA satellite, GOES-19.

when you visit the art park in person, walk through Type A's barrier, a concrete sculpture that is in the shape of a waveform of an utterance of SOS. Back at Wave Farm Study Center is Quintron's Weather Warlock, a live stream of an analog drone synthesizer played by the weather. That's right, the weather is playing a synthesizer here at Wave Farm.

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3: 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Counting down the Billboard Top R&B hits of the 1950s and 60s, today we're going to count down the hits of 1961. That's when the Shirelles dominated the charts. Ray Charles was hitting the road, Jack. Smokey Robinson was shopping around. And young men were burning the hell out of their scalps with poisonous hair straightener. Remember that? Trying to look like Benny King. And to keep it real, we're going to drop some memories on you about what took place back in the day. In 1961, John Fitzgerald Kennedy was president. Lyndon Baines Johnson was vice president. The New York Yankees beat the Cincinnati Reds in the World Series. Boston Celtics were back on top. They beat St. Louis Hawks in the NBA final. The Peace Corps was established in 1961. Average income was about $5,000. You could get a new house for about $12,000. Gas was 27 cents a gallon. That was 2 cents more than 1960. Folks were not happy about that 27 cents. And in April of 1960, this song, written by Luther Dixon and Willie Dixon, hit number 4 on the Billboard Hot 100 and number 2 on the R&B side. It made Billboard's list of greatest girl group songs of all time. And it comes in at number 35 on the top 100 R&B songs for 1961. Here they are, the Shirelles with Mama Said.

Oh, look at that. Come on, give us a hand. Come on, look at the woman now, like red now.

Hey, that's Freddie King with Hideaway. That came in number 30 on the Billboard Top 100 R&B for 61. And you heard Jimmy Reed and Bright Lights Big City. And Sherelle's back in there at number 32, Big John. And a very popular song from the 1960s, Gary U.S. Bonds, Quarter to Three. And at number 34 for 1961 was Solomon Burke, Just Reach Out. And we started that set with the Shirelles, Mama Said. 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And if Philip is on your radio, then you must be listening on a community radio station's webpage or tuned into their frequency on your radio. That means that somewhere in your hood, tucked into the corner of a church, a library, or community center, there's a group of people, mostly volunteers, trying to pull things together with Scotch tape and paper clips so they can provide you with local news and commentary specific to your community and the place that you, too, can be a part of. So, if you like what you're hearing or you want to be heard, give them a call or make a donation or spread the word. They need you to need them. Let's get back to the countdown with the song that came in number 29, Gypsy Woman.

0: To the Solid Gold Soul Countdown. Philip is on your radio counting down the hits from 1961. Bobby Blue was who you just heard. Turn On Your Love Light. That was a number 23 song. Before that, it was the Sims Twins and Soothe Me. The Shirelles, once again, dedicated to the one I love, number 25. At Last from Ella James. Brooke Benton for My Baby. Let the Four Winds Blow with Fats Domino. And we began that set with the one and only Impressions doing Gypsy Woman. We're looking back at 1961, the year the Berlin Wall went up, the year that the Peace Corps started, and it was also the year that the Schaefer Brewing Company chose Lena Horne as their spokesperson.
1: Schaefer is the one beer to have when you're having more than one.

0: Schaefer, the one beer to have when you're having more than one.
1: How about that for memories? That's Lena Horne doing the Schaefer Beer television commercial from 1961. And you're listening to the Solid Gold Soul Countdown, counting down 1961 top R&B hits. Here is number 22, Chris Kenna, I Like It Like That.

0: name of the place.
1: I like it like that.
0: Now the last time I was down there, I lost my shoes. They had some cat shouting the blues. The people

It's All in My Mind, the song that came in number 18 in the top 100. Before that, you heard the number 19 song. That was James Brown and the Fabulous Flames, Baby, You're Right. And number 20, Every Beat of My Heart from the Pips. That's right, the Pips. 1961, before they were Gladys Knight and the Pips, and recording on the BJ label. I know you recognize that voice. That's all Gladys Knight. But at that time, they were known as the Pips. And then before that, you had Ray Charles with the musical One Mint Julep. And we opened it up with Chris Kenna. And I Like It Like That, Part 1. You're listening to the Solid Gold Soul Countdown with Philip on your radio, counting down the top hits from 1961. And you know, when I do this show, I have to select the music to fit in with the two-hour time frame. So sometimes I start with the number 30 song of the year, sometimes the number 35 song of the year, and I always wind up leaving out a song that was very, very popular during that year, but it's not in the top songs that I can squeeze in the 2 hours. So I decided to look back, and we started with number 35. We started with the Shirelles, the number 35 song for 1961. That means that we had to leave some songs out, and there's one song that we can leave out, and I'm going to close out the hour with that song. The number 42 song on the Billboard Top 100 list for 1961 was on the top of the charts. It reached number 2 on Billboard's popular music chart. It was written by James Shepherd and Clarence Bassett and Charles Baskerville. The name of the group was called Shep and the Limelights, and the name of the song, Daddy's Home.

Up in the Limelight, a very popular song, Daddy's Home. We got time to squeeze in one more extra. This one came in number 86 in the top 100. Here's Benny King with Spanish Harlem, and I'll see you after the station break.

Solid Gold Soul Countdown. And this is the Solid Gold Soul Countdown Show, and Philip is on your radio. Counting down the Billboard Top R&B hits of the 1950s and 60s, today we're going to count down the hits of 1961. That's when the Shirelles dominated the charts. Ray Charles was hitting the road, Jack. Smokey Robinson was shopping around. And young men were burning the hell out of their scalps with poisonous hair strainer. Remember that? Trying to look like Benny King. And to keep it real, we're going to drop some memories on you about what took place back in the day. In 1961, John Fitzgerald Kennedy was president. Lyndon Baines Johnson was vice president. The New York Yankees beat the Cincinnati Reds in the World Series. Boston Celtics were back on top. They beat St. Louis Hawks in the NBA final. The Peace Corps was established in 1961. Average income was about $5,000. You could get a new house for about $12,000. Gas was 27 cents a gallon. That was 2 cents more than 1960. Folks were not happy about that 27 cents. And in April of 1960, this song, written by Luther Dixon and Willie Denson, hit number 4 on the Billboard Hot 100 and number 2 on the R&B side. It made Billboard's list of greatest girl group songs of all time. And it comes in at number 35 on the top 100 R&B songs for 1961. Here they are, the Shirelles with Mama Said.

Oh, yeah. Oh, yeah. Oh, yeah. Oh, yeah. Oh, yeah. Oh, yeah. Oh, yeah. Oh, yeah. Oh, yeah. Oh, yeah. Oh, yeah. Oh, yeah. Oh, yeah. Oh, yeah. Oh, yeah. Oh, yeah. Oh, yeah. Oh, yeah. Oh, yeah. Oh, yeah. Oh, yeah. Oh, yeah. Oh, yeah. Oh, yeah. Oh, yeah. Oh, yeah. Oh, yeah. Oh, yeah. Oh, yeah. Oh, yeah. Oh, yeah. Oh, yeah. Oh, yeah. Oh, yeah. Oh, yeah. Oh, yeah. Oh, yeah. Oh, yeah. Oh, yeah. Oh, yeah. Oh, yeah. Oh, yeah. Oh, yeah. Oh, yeah. Oh, yeah. Oh, yeah. Oh, yeah. O

That's Freddie King with Hideaway. That came in number 30 on the Billboard Top 100 R&B's for 61. And you heard Jimmy Reed and Bright Lights Big City. And Sherelle's back in there at number 32, Big John. And a very popular song from the 1960s, Gary U.S. Bonds, Quarter to Three. And at number 34 for 1961 was Solomon Burke, Just Reach Out. And we started that set with the Shirelles, Mama Said. 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And if Philip is on your radio, then you must be listening on a community radio station's webpage or tuned into their frequency on your radio. That means that somewhere in your hood, tucked into the corner of a church, a library, or community center, there's a group of people, mostly volunteers, trying to hold things together with Scotch tape and paper clips so they can provide you with local news and commentary specific to your community and the place that you, too, can be a part of. So, if you like what you're hearing or you want to be heard, give them a call or make a donation or spread the word. They need you to need them. Let's get back to the countdown with the song that came in number 29, Gypsy Woman.

0: Bobby Blue. Turn on your love light. And you're listening to the Solid Gold Soul Countdown. Philip is on your radio counting down the hits from 1961. Bobby Blue was who you just heard. Turn on your love light. That was a number 23 song. Before that, it was the Sims Twins and Soothe Me. The Shirelles, once again, dedicated to the one I love, number 25. At last, from Ella James. Brooke Benton, For My Baby. Let the Four Winds Blow with Fats Domino. And we began that set with the one and only Impressions doing Gypsy Woman. We're looking back at 1961, the year the Berlin Wall went up, the year that the Peace Corps started, and it was also the year that the Schaefer Brewing Company chose Lena Horne as their spokesperson.
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0: Schaefer, the one beer to have when you're having more than one.
1: How about that for memories? That's Lena Horne doing the Schaefer Beer television commercial from 1961. And you're listening to the Solid Gold Soul Countdown, counting down 1961 top R&B hits. Here is number 22, Chris Kenna, I Like It Like That.

shoes. They had some cat shouting the blues. The people was yelling,

My Mind, the song that came in number 18 in the top 100. Before that, you heard the number 19 song. That was James Brown and the Fabulous Flames, Baby, You're Right. And number 20, Every Beat of My Heart from the Pips. That's right, the Pips. 1961, before they were Gladys Knight and the Pips, and recording on the VJ label. I know you recognize that voice. That's all Gladys Knight. But at that time, they were known as the Pips. And then before that, you had Ray Charles with the musical One Mint Julep. And we opened it up with Chris Kenna. And I like it like that, part one. You're listening to the Solid Gold Soul Countdown with Philip on your radio, counting down the top hits from 1961. And you know, when I do this show, I have to select the music to fit in with the two-hour time frame. So sometimes I start with the number 30 song of the year, sometimes the number 35 song of the year, and I always wind up leaving out a song that was very, very popular during that year, but it's not in the top songs that I can squeeze in the 2 hours. So I decided to look back, and we started with number 35. We started with the Shirelles, the number 35 song for 1961. That means that we had to leave some songs out. And there's one song that we can leave out. And I'm going to close out the hour with that song. The number 42 song on the Billboard Top 100 list for 1961 was on the top of the charts. It reached number 2 on Billboard's popular music chart. It was written by James Shepherd and Clarence Bassett and Charles Baskerville. The name of the group was called Shep and the Limelights, and the name of the song, Daddy's Home.

Shove in the Limelight is a very popular song, Daddy's Home. We got time to squeeze in one more extra. This one came in number 86 in the top 100. Here's Benny King with Spanish Harlem, and I'll see you after the station break.

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4: 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This is Jared with the Sugar Shack Jukebox. It is Juneteenth. 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
5: Hand me a towel, I'm dirty dancing by myself, gone off tabs of that acid. 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

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We too loud in public, then police turn down a function.

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From confrontation to retreat, we belong to true enemies' defeat. Destitute of necessity, causing desperation to get the best of me. Punishment till there was nothing left of me. Realizing the unescapable death of me. No options in the valley of

Yeah, I feel like the applause should have been louder. So great. Lauryn Hill. And you're listening to WGXC. This is Jared. It is Juneteenth. We're celebrating Juneteenth. And yeah, remember that abolition is never over. It is an ongoing process. We also heard the classic Marvin Gaye track, What's Going On? We heard Kendrick Lamar with DNA. Checking my levels here. We heard Bill Withers live at Carnegie Hall with Let Us Love. And Nina Simone, I Wish I Knew How It Would Feel to Be Free. And Frank Ocean with Solo from his album Blonde, which turns 10 years old this summer. Right now, Dr. Dre production popping them things. Stay with us. Juneteenth, Friday in Columbia and Greene County. Hope everyone's doing well. It's a beautiful day. We got a lot of great music coming up. So I will step aside and let that happen. Thank you for tuning in.

You're listening to WGXT. It is Juneteenth today, and we're celebrating. Thank you for tuning in. This is Jared with the Sugar Shack Jukebox. Juneteenth celebrating abolition, but again, that work, abolition is a process. It's never done. It's not just a historical closed book situation. So we must teach this to the children. Always work to be done. We just heard Beyonce with Black Parade. That's a great one. We heard Sam Cooke performing Blowin' in the Wind live. Sam Cooke always said that he wished he had written that, or wished a black man had written that song. Of course, Bob Dylan wrote it, civil rights anthem that it was. And then Sam Cooke went and recorded his classic, Change Gonna Come, one of the greatest songs of all time. And we're going to listen to Change Is Gonna Come later in this program, but we're going to listen to the Otis Redding version. Both his and Sam's are fantastic, just perfect. So before Sam Cooke, we heard Ray Charles with You Don't Know Me. We heard Mahalia Jackson with A Satisfied Mind. We heard Lee Dorsey, Who's Gonna Help Brother Get Further? We heard Outkast from their album Aquemini. We heard Slump. Right now is Boogie Down Productions. This is just the instrumental track for Advance. So it's coming up on 1 p.m. It's about 12:52, going on 12:53 this beautiful Friday. So, yeah, Columbia and Greene County, WGXC and WGXC.org, Acre, Catskills. Stay tuned.

See Acra. It is Juneteenth, and we're celebrating. One more hour left to go in this program here. Next is D'Angelo. We started out the set with P-Funk, Parliament Funkadelic, Flashlight. And then that was Rihanna.

shop in the building next to the location. Suspects are seen climbing out of both windows, male Hispanic and a possible male black. They have a van parked

0: This is WGXC, Acra. How you guys doing? This is Jared with the Sugar Shack Jukebox, celebrating Juneteenth on this beautiful Friday. Appreciate that you're with me, that we're together here on these airwaves. 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All right. 1865. Slavery abolished. Air quotes. Let's keep it going, people. That was Aretha Franklin with People Get Ready. Classic song written by Curtis Mayfield. We got a different, we're going to have Curtis coming up in a little bit too. We heard Otis Redding singing Sam Cooke's song, Change Is Gonna Come. And we heard other Sam Cooke earlier in the program. We heard Tupac with Changes. Cypress Hill with Pigs. Not singing about bacon. We heard D'Angelo with The Charade from his final album, Black Messiah, 2014. Rest in peace, D'Angelo. There was Rihanna with Man Down, one of her best songs, in my opinion. And we heard P-Funk, Parliament Funkadelic, with Flashlight. This net right here is Jay Dilla with Don't Cry. Coming up next, Hate It or Love It by The Game, featuring 50 Cent. WGXC, stay tuned.
1: Yeah, let's take them back.

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storm is brewing. 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Traveling is bringing joy inside the domes as we hit the road to Rome. 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When you get your finger on the music, it'll linger. Sing a song of sixpence, sing it like a singer.

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Checking my levels, checking, check. Juneteenth, 2026. Live from the Catskill Studio. Thank you for tuning in. This is Jared with the Sugar Shack Jukebox. Juneteenth celebrates the abolition of slavery in 1965. It's only been a federal holiday for a couple years, maybe 5 years. I want to say 2021. But of course, anyone born since 1865, I think particularly people of color, wouldn't disagree that just because slavery was abolished and the Civil War ended, still so much more work to do. It was interesting hearing Democracy Now! This morning, if you guys tuned in, how the original Statue of Liberty was supposed to have chains, prominent chains being broken by Lady Liberty, and they changed that to the tablet and the torch. They still kept chains, but they're kind of under the robe, and you can only see them from the air, from the sky, like a plane or helicopter. So, yeah, there's symbolism of the truth everywhere, really. So, you know, I have children. I know many of you do, and just gotta teach the children to keep forging ahead and ally yourself with the good fight. Fight for equity. Equity and equality, dignity, peace, love, and respect. We just heard the Fatback Band, aka Fatback, with Is This the Future? And we heard Sign of the Times by Prince. We listened to A Tribe Called Quest, Footprints. We heard Hellhound on My Trail by Robert Johnson, the most prominent originator of blues music, therefore one of the most influential musicians of all time. We heard Curtis Mayfield, We the People Who Are Darker Than Blue, and Hate It or Love It by The Game featuring 50 Cent. Now right now is the RZA's production for Jizza Genius from the Liquid Swords album. This is the instrumental track to Fourth Chamber.

0: 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Mama gave birth to the soul children. So let's do it. It's 1:49 p.m. here in this lovely Juneteenth Friday in Green and Columbia County. 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
1: Okay. Shit! Okay, so...

0: few days ago, Freedom Marchers marched from Selma to Montgomery, Alabama.
1: Yeah.
0: I know some of you know about that.
1: Yeah.
0: That was in March 1965. And from that march, word was revealed, and a song was composed. And we wrote a song about the Freedom Marchers, and we call it the Freedom Highway. And we dedicate this number to all of the Freedom Marchers. And it goes something like this.

Let's say amen again. Amen. Keep on marching. Everybody talking about heaven is not going there. I want to make heaven my home, but I want to enjoy myself a little down here too. I wonder, can I get a witness tonight? Keep on marching. A freedom's highway.

We're wrapping up our Juneteenth show. This is Jared with the Sugar Shack Jukebox on WGXC. After Queen Latifah, we heard the Staple Singers live, Freedom Highway. And we're wrapping it up with Swamp Dog. I've never been to Africa, and it's your fault. Swamp Dog played last night at the Bearsville Theater. I hope some of you guys got to make it. I was not able to, but peace and love, respect to all. Have a wonderful and safe weekend.

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0: You know, it was a real realistic. I could hear them. They were using the repeater to talk to each other on it. They were using the output on another repeater. It's a simplex where the rabbit was. They make it like a real life hunt. And it took them about 30 minutes to find the transmitter.
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Thank you.

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0: So our Paris friends tell us it's talking in German. Why? I am on. Anyhow, it says I am broadcasting, so it should be also working. And I can only tell you, like, I'm very excited and very happy to have this live show, even if it's kind of chaotic. And we are here live and direct. It's a residency project together with Muhit Space, an artist residency space in Tunis as well as Dermeso. Both of them are collaborative partners. And while I'm troubleshooting and our artists are setting up, I'll just play one track for you and then we will be with you just in a second. And yeah, our shows today is a tiny, tiny bit delayed, but it's not a big deal. You will get a fixed edit for those who are rebroadcasting. And for those who are streaming, whatever they're streaming right now, I'm so sorry. We are with you and we will be live out of the house with you in just a few minutes. So in the meanwhile, you will get a track by Fabio Bola and Alex Hamburger, which is called Grazev. So tune in, have fun, enjoy this quiet listening, and I'm all yours in a second as your host.
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0: O F I N U D U C O R U I O D O ONS U V I C M I N D E
1: S
0: U R
1: N
0: S O N S O S M
2: Back on track, and yes, running. We're on stage right now with Andrea Kirchhofer and Youssef Etoujemen. Youssef on percussion and voice, and also in the chroma plane, and Andrea on violin. Our first live for today. Of meeting for the first time on stage. We already had a beautiful sound check, so let's see what the live is going to bring to us. Enjoy for the first time, and let the audience also coming through the doors.

I'm tired. I'm tired of the insinuation, so I'll just say it first degree straight. The West did not civilize us. It interrupted us. They instilled a victim mentality in us and never left. They convinced us they didn't colonize us, but rather protected us. They came at a time they called our weak times and accused us of being backwards. So they civilized us. They came with an industrial revolution that they said would feed us, but it only fed them, opened their appetite for our resources, and starved everyone who was not them. The factories did not raise as an invention, but raised by cut and picked with stolen hands. Sugar harvested from lands, irrigated with blood, and rubber extracted from mutilated bodies. Coal fed half the engine, and imperialism fed the other half. When they were building the steam engine, India lost its rice. When they hoarded gold, Africa lost its people. On Britain's path to industrialization, Ireland starved to death while wheat was harvested on their lands. They called it civilization, while we called it theft in broad daylight. They forgot who mined tin with his own hands, cut sugar canes, built railways with his own blood, and died for no other reason than to fuel their revolution. They said we were backwards, so they ratified treaties and set up protections and came in droves to enlighten us. 1 million, 5 million, 15 million, and we are still counting. We were not weak. We were just naively welcoming. They said weakness opens the gates for greedy vultures. That was their main trick. Blame the victim. Praise the aggressor for his strength and blame the victim for her weakness. After that came, let's call it, a second revolution. They called it a world war, but it was only a civil war. Let me tell you. Civil wars don't happen because people revolt against their rulers. It happens when they want us to fight among ourselves and sow discord between factions of the people to fight on behalf of them. They hid that the reason for their war was to redistribute our wealth between themselves. 80 million. 90 million. 120 million from them and mainly from us. And we're still counting. And they say it again. Weakness opens the gates to greedy vultures. The vulture isn't a teacher of morals, but a parasite. Its arrival doesn't justify our situation, but rather reveals its character. And claiming that this justifies that is nothing but the mentality of the aggressor. They emerge victorious over themselves, and we are in our consolation. Our language became degraded,
and their language became our honor. Romeo and Juliet finally brought down Jamil wa Buthaina. And here is the intelligence revolution beating its drums. And here they are reshuffling the deck. But this time, the crossing is bitter. They built walls and citadels. They closed the gates, not to protect themselves, but for the challenge. Their challenge was to extract human beings like mercury. They placed equipments and procedures so that we would happily drown to serve them, and nothing would reach them except our brains. And they imposed laws on us and forced us to open our ports to their stinking goods, which we don't even know how to use. And then, again, they blame us. A billion and a half, 2 billion is what we will count. And they say it a third time. Weakness opens the gates, 2 greedy vultures, and accuses Iraq and China and Iran, and they order us to forget and remember what didn't happen and what was not taken into account. They say it's victim mentality to remember those who burned our cities. It's a victim mentality to remember those who humiliated our ancestors and divided our lands into straight maps without even understanding our fucking language. And after, they distorted our history. And we rewrote our history. Allow me then to ask, since when did remembering become our weakness and forgetting our strength?

That was the first live piece of today. Thank you, Yusef and Andrea. Yusef on words, percussion, and electronics. Andrea on violin. And also a good start to discuss also the overall topic of postcolonial critique, because that's also a bit what we're doing in a certain way here, and broadcasting not only in one place, or we're using actually the resources that we have through Collaboradio, but in Berlin, but we're very happy to have a lot of partners all over the world. And in this moment, I will say thank you to all the people who are supporting us in this very moment, also, for example, Pinot in Mulhouse and Paris, and also Wave Farm in the state of New York, Radio Caso in Buenos Aires, Spaz in Portland, Radio Lear in the East Midlands, Sound Art Radio, Radio Helsinki Graz, Diffusion FM in Sydney. Not to forget, Radio Al-Hara, very important, in Palestine, airing live, Paranoise in Thessaloniki, Radio Capital in Warsaw, Bug Radio in The Hague, Radio Panique in Brussels. I hope I didn't forget anyone. It's so many. It's 16 altogether. USMA Radio, San Marino, of course, they are also existing. I will recall them every once in a while. And we will continue with a few tracks from the contributions that we had, as disquiet listening is bringing different moments from different places into intimate spaces and into the public at the same time. And the next track is by Lara, and it's called Ameisenphilosophie, followed by a little interview that will introduce you to Muhit Space and Beloved with their track Bedbugs. And Bedbugs stems from an Instagram algorithm and explores the cacophony of news media and noise that we're surrounded with on social media on a daily basis. So for the next 20 minutes or so, you will be entertained by those tracks, and you can get ready in the next 30 minutes until we have our second set for tonight. And until then, enjoy.

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4: Residency and that we made this project work. I'm very grateful. I was also very happy, like already at the first chat that we had, even if it was this little confused video call with like internet cutting off and everything. And now 6 months later, it's actually happening, or even more. It's actually more. I think we had our first call in October. Yeah. So yeah. You both run, you are part of a collective association running this art space called Muhit Space. And as we're here and we're doing this little radio project called Disquiet Listening, which is great because we're having a very loud environment, so people can listen to loud environments. What is Muhit?
5: So I'm Shayan. I'm, I guess, the founder of Muhit Space. Muhit is an art space based in Tunis. I mean, it started off as being a self-organized project at my house in 2021. And it all kind of started around sort of being around a lot of artist friends in Tunis. And I'm not professionally from art world. Also, I'm not Tunisian as well, so I've been sort of living in Tunis back then. And by being around a lot of friends who come from art world, who studied art in school, the most common conversation around like what would they would love to have as a need sort of being in art was like, oh yeah, we need time to be able to work on our projects without being so much around distractions and also a bit of resource to work on our ideas. It's kind of like we started off like working with a very close people they knew of, trying different formats, starting from like short-term residencies, hosting an exhibition, a lot of workshops, like a bit of a long-term residency and exhibition, and working with a lot of Tunisian and sort of inviting artists from abroad. And then we sort of put ourselves into some sort of a format that it became Muhit, basically. And Muhit is an environment, meaning in Arabic means an environment. So what was interesting about the word Muhit is that like in your environment, you're very receptive to your... to anything that happens around you, and your senses sort of define your world in a way, and art is related to senses for long, for most part. So yeah, and also like the environment can always change. So we always had this idea of like a mojit can exist in anywhere, is not really bounded to its locality in the way of like the space, the physical space. The physical space can always move, and in anywhere that exists, it could create its own environment.

0: I'm Noor, and I am the director at Mohit. So I work mostly on the day-to-day running of the space. And the space is this house, sort of villa with a quite big garden. Feels pretty, yeah, remote in the sense that you feel like you are surrounded by greenery and trees and you hear the birds. And then also there are a few schools around the house, so you hear a lot also the kids' voices playing. Yeah, maybe sonically, you don't feel like you're in the city. You don't hear the noises of an urban space. And I think it's very, yeah, the space itself is very inspiring for a lot of artists who seek to be located in the heart of Tunis, but also to be quiet, to have this like quiet environment where you can think and you can work and you can and be at peace. We also have some animals at this space, like we have cats, we have chicken. So yeah, it's very enjoyable space. It's also a house from the 60s, and the architecture is really interesting, and I think it adds a plus, like a value visually of being there. And I think it's also inspiring to play with it, with the house itself. I think also a few artists that stayed there or did some work at Mohit were able to play with that aspect, the architectural aspect of the house.
1: Considering the community aspect, who are the communities that you're inviting, or how is like the process? What are the people that you're interested in?
2: The start of the project, with our main goal was to support the Tunisian sort of art infrastructure, especially for emerging sort of artists who are starting their practice, which is not like emerging is not, at least for us, is not related to age. It's more about you starting your practice and you're entering into an art practice. Throughout this many years, since 2022, we had different type of artists that sort of entered our space. Majority of them were, again, sort of also artists who did not have other experiences before. That also was very important. Like if you're an artist that you've been attended many other residencies, then maybe this open call or the open calls that we're putting out is not for you because you had the experience of doing residencies. And I say we, when it comes to deciding on the artist, is not us. So it's basically we sort of dedicated to an independent peers that they also come from the Tunisian art scene, but they are the ones who decide on who will get the residency. And we sort of give them like some basic criteria that are important for us, and based on that criteria they evaluate the applications, and then they decide.
0: I can add that we also, yeah, we support like young artists in that sense of like their practice is still young, but also I think one important aspect is our approach is also process oriented rather than outcome. Like we are not so much expecting, yeah, like finalized the production of an artwork. We wanted Mohit to be really a space where you can experiment, try things without feeling like you have to deliver something perfect, basically. So we try to always have an approach that is providing support, not in a forced way, in a way that fits the actual need of each person. And I think also we try to avoid reproducing like institutional ways of doing, and we are trying to build another way of working, let's say, by keeping keeping an attitude or position where you are listening and always open to feedback and open to readjusting and changing or being flexible. So I would say Mujit is also a space that is always in the making. There is an approach, there are values, but there is not a fixed way of working. So to continue on your question about what kind of communities we host, so of course there is initially this, the Tunisian artists, right, that generally they struggle to find space and support, so they can get it with us. But also, not only in the art practice, we also host now people who bring their own idea of programs. So in that sense, also, we have communities that reach out to us to host their programs. And for us, I think, personally, I really like this idea that our program is not entirely curated by us, but it's also like ideas from the communities that they can reach out and be like, hey, I have this workshop idea that I want to do. Can I do it at Mujit? And then, yeah, we meet, we listen, we see if it's something that can fit here and that we can support, and then we do it. It's really cool to see how people gravitate around the space and see it as an open, something that is also open to them. And yeah, I like this approach personally. I find it very cool, and I'm very excited to see how it's going to continue developing and how Mujit can transform. Always keeping, of course, this initial, like our values, our initial goals, but to have these inputs from people also allowed it to really take through the new directions.
3: 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No way. You're sorry.

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0: causing suffering. You suffer because you cling to every thought.
1: There's a deeper question. You told me to say this image before. Full panel.
2: All right, guys. Today I'm going to be recording my first daily reading tonight. I'm so excited.

So, we are getting back on track and back on air. We are still listening to Disquiet Listening with our Tunis special today and tomorrow. Here in Tunis, it's right now 8:30 p.m. In other places, it's other times, which was quite funny to have all the timing aligned. As before we mentioned, we are airing on 16 different radios all over the world, which is amazing and fantastic. So thanks again to everyone who's supporting us. The last three tracks technically that you've heard was Luigi Morleo with Climate Expression 3 and Nishad Pandey with Rations Low, and a field recording from the forest in Tunis. And coming up next, right now, on stage, are Malka Chabani, a.k.a. Vika Insight, and Control Z. We have a funny setup today, as maybe you have not noticed, but all these duos that are playing today are meeting for the first time on stage. And in today's setup or arrangement, as they happen to perform all together, the first set was almost purely acoustic, with acoustic instruments and voice. Second now is twice electronics, digital electronics, and then the third set will be on analog synths. We stay excited and interested and tune into the next duo.

0: First time ever meeting on stage. Vika Inside, Control Z, thank you very much for your beautiful ambient duo. And we will keep on going with a couple of tracks from our contributions. Stay tuned. We still have a bit more than an hour to go. And next track is Andrew Wood, who's handed in to Ward Off Disease, which is recorded in a biological science greenhouse on the campus of the Ohio State University. And after that, we have a track that was handed in actually too late for our open call, but I decided that I still include it, because the person who handed it in, Ilya Shabazi, is currently sitting in Iran, in Tehran, and for the reason that they were cut off for so long with internet and they're having so many troubles, he could not send in on time. But we tried to make it. It took a while, and he did manage, and I'm very grateful that he handed in this track, which is called No Content Radio. And the work, the piece, is based on radio messages that technically are considered as continuing unimportant elements of messages that nobody understands, of advertisement, but technically he's hiding different political messages inside of it, criticizing the regime and the current political situation of the people on site. So stay tuned for a bunch of more minutes, and at 10:30 we'll continue with the last live set for today. Thank you very much for listening, and stay tuned on Disquiet Listening, live airing from Tunis.
1: Six rich ingrowth chambers, five bio chambers, a cold room and pesticide storage. Computer controls lighting. Blue light wavelength 400 watt metal halides for leaf production. Orange red high pressure sodium fixtures for flower production. Computer controlled automated shade cloth. Keeps the space cool in summer and deploys a blanket to trap warm air in winter. White to reflect light and operating at increments of 10%. They descend dependent upon outdoor light intensity. To permit rising warm air to escape, computer-controlled roof vents, oriented north and south to evade strong west winds, open as temperatures exceed the set point.

Hallways are lined with cellulose-based honeycomb cooling pads and vents. Opening allows ingress of cool air. Exhaust fans on exterior pull this air through the wet pads, cooling the space. While evaporative swamp coolers draw air over a reservoir of water to the same effect. Hallways are lined with cellulose-based honeycomb cooling pads and vents. Opening allows ingress of cool air. Exhaust fans on exterior pull this air through the wet pads, cooling the space. While evaporative swamp coolers draw air over a reservoir of water to the same effect.

Boys will be boys, right? And it became an actual race because John mentions he beat Peter in the race. He says,

0: 15,000 square foot glass and aluminum structure divided into 24 independently controlled rooms. At least one and up to four horizontal airflow fans are deployed in each, pointing in opposite directions, the circulate air to ward off disease. At least one and up to four horizontal airflow fans are deployed in each, pointing in opposite directions, the circulate air to ward off disease. At least one and up to four horizontal airflow fans are deployed in each, pointing in opposite directions.
1: They'll tomorrow be able to do what others can't do.
2: Well, that's a great insight. That's a key. We need to teach our kids how to pray, not just teach them a prayer. And in this new book...
0: At least one of the four horizontal
3: airflow... The dark, starry night, the train rattled on, all the passengers had gone to bed. Except a young man with a baby.

0: This is Jenny.
1: And this is Amanda.
0: And we're from Dim the Lights with Jenny and Amanda.
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1: Aquí tenemos un anuncio del Movimiento Santuario del Condado de Columbia, si usted encuentra a un agente de ICE. 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
2: I'm Jess Speer for the Wavefarm Radio Art Archive, and I'm happy to introduce this selection from the archives of the Neighborhood Public Radio Project. This long-standing project brought temporary radio stations to galleries, storefronts, and even the 2008 Whitney Biennial, using a hyper-local, collaborative, experimental, and totally uncensored approach to radio that was critical of public radio, while also drawing inspiration from the early promise that it held. This selection is from a regular show presented by artist John Brumit called Catch and Release during the 2004 installation at the Southern Exposure Gallery in San Francisco. Let's hear it now.
3: We're back at the desk. Welcome back to Catch and Release. We didn't catch much out there, but I'm very pleased to present to you that we have plans. We're building, as we speak, a bigger net. That's right. That's probably for me. That's that truck I almost walked in front of about 5 minutes ago. So, Catch and Release. It's a program based, more or less based on the idea that our neighborhood right here is fascinating, and I'd like to present it in its various forms to you, the listener. So, as an idea, sending people out with a wireless microphone in order to increase the occurrence of live sound processing and transmission, I would have to say that has been the goal, largely. So, but as my transmitter's not quite so functional, we're gonna go ahead and I'm gonna present the first ever. Thank you, wonderful. I'm all set up. This I'm gonna play a little piece for you called the Broadcast Bike, and this is a piece done with a bicycle with a piece of drain pipe attached to the bike and a contact microphone, and I rode around, and basically this bike sort of translates all kinds of topographic information into a sound piece. So in essence, I'm riding a bicycle that's like a phono cartridge, so every bump becomes some signal. You get it. It's fun. It's great. So this is a rough mix, probably a rough mix. It's labeled as a rough mix, as we like to do in the industry, to indicate to ourselves that this is not to be broadcast. I'm going to let you in on a little secret of my own, which is that I sort of prefer the rough mixes. That's a live flute in the courtyard out there, isn't it?
4: Sounds good.
3: Yeah, wonderful. Sorry I can't be there live, but you can hear it through the wall.

0: So what you're listening to right now is I'm riding the BART with my bike and taking the BART from West Oakland over to San Francisco to Alamo Square Park, and my friend Mark Horowitz, who I believe will be on the show with me tomorrow, was serving free coffee, giving out free coffee in Alamo Square Park, and would occasionally have lots of friends come by, and have former, I believe, associate director of this gallery making crepes, Lisa Ricci. And so anyway, I was riding my bike over to have some coffee and hang out with Mark, and I thought I'd do quite a bit of recording on the way. And at some point on this recording, I'm not sure exactly where it is on this mix, I realized that I was probably more effective trying to sell the homeless poetry book than I actually was able to engage people in some live public art. This is the broadcast bike is actually the third, is the piece you're listening to is the third incarnation of this topographical sound piece. So what you get, the first one was a Honda Civic, and I prepared the Honda Civic with a lot of percussive instruments, timpani drums, small snare drums, a small child's piano, an electric guitar with a cordless amplifier, and lots of pendulant, heavy objects suspended from the ceiling. So as I would drive and I would turn left, I would turn right, what you would end up with is this musical, improvisational production based on chance and based on potholes and ruts and stopping and starting and turning and what have you, just your average drive. So in essence, the aberrations in the surface on which we travel so often became more or less a celebration in terms of listening to the piece, because if it wasn't for the potholes and if it wasn't for the ruts, you would actually have no musical composition whatsoever. So the prepared Civic was
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0: 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That's me giving the doing the station announcement from my bicycle right outside of the BART station.
1: 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Today we're going to go talk to... Let's go check in with some tourists.
2: Stuff in here. 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
3: And
1: Street Treat, Archer Bug, my favorite disco's finest.
2: Yeah.
1: All right, only $5. Well worth it, sir. Well worth it.
2: Yeah, that's all right, thanks.

0: strangers to danger on a broadcast bike. So, riding in the traffic, trying to sell poetry books, all in the name of
1: free coffee.

listen to Catch and Release. This is my neighbor. You listen to it right now. It's recorded done inside my Honda Civic. That last track was about 6.5 minutes. It was called 2 Miles on Wood Street. So that was right outside my studio in West Oakland at the time. Chosen for that recording, specifically for its abundance of potholes and otherwise horrible condition. The rugged road makes for a great recording with a prepared Civic. Now you're listening to another track from that series. And this is called Cordless Guitar Through the Toll Plaza.

0: Welcome back. So we have about 5 minutes left with each other. You've been listening to the first installment of this program. We'll be on every Wednesday, Thursday, and Friday at 6 o'clock. Hopefully the last Friday of the month. My hope is that we will have the wireless system worked out. We'll have a cyclist out there. That's right, for critical mass. Isn't that correct? Yeah, last Friday of the month, catch and release. So anyway, I'd like to offer to you, our listeners, a small list of participants who will be featured and providing their own work for this series. A lot of great artists. I have a catalog right here, and I'm going to read from this. Well, first of all, I'd like to say Michael Trigilio is going to ride a bicycle out of here, and he's actually going to order as many burritos as possible from all the local, sort of burrito trucks, what have you. And I think the bet is so far, well, we have a pool going here down at the office, and we expect that he's probably going to get about six burritos within half an hour. What do you think?
1: Six burritos in a half an hour? That's a lot of burritos in a half an hour.
0: Well, it doesn't mean he has to,
1: every 5 minutes.
0: He doesn't have to consume them all. He just has to order as many and receive them from the truck.
1: From different ones or the same?
0: Yes, they all have to be different burrito trucks. Different burrito trucks, same neighborhood. It's a race.
1: That'd be hard, I think.
0: I mean, if you're watching TV and all of the crap that's on out there, you need to stop, tune in, tell your friends, 88.9, when Michael Trigilio rides a bicycle to order as many burritos from mobile cantinas as possible, we want you to be tuned in.
1: Yes.
0: Other people in this show, if I may.
1: Well, you know, Sarah Lockhart's going to be on in just, 3 minutes? 3 minutes till Sarah Lockhart's going to be on with the Visible Hand. Did you know that?
0: Well, we have Sarah Lockhart with the Visible Hand.
1: Yeah.
0: That's at 6:30.
1: Yeah.
0: For the last 2 minutes of Catch and Release, I'm going to tell you other people featured on the show called Catch and Release. Anyway, that Lee, always crazy with the microphone. Let's see, we have a...
2: We're moving noise as we speak so that your signal will be as noise-free as possible. So we are going to have a higher signal-to-noise ratio because of the processing that's going right now.
0: Perfect. Thank you. That's Sarah Lockhart giving us a technical update.
2: Always good news. There's remaining 8 minutes and 54 seconds of noise to be removed, and then there will be no more noise.
0: Perfect. So, other people featured on Catch and Release, if I may say, and it would be great if you would tune in for them, Norman Long, Conrad Lubell, we have Edward Sykes, we have Matt Valla, we have Wayne Grimm, Mark Horowitz, Spy Emerson, with some reports from Prague, Dolan Cleverly, and Joshua Churchill, Joshua G. Churchill. Anyway, thank you so much for tuning in and to this program, and you've got to stick around because Sarah Lockhart is up next with the Visible Hand right here on...
3: Yeah. Hip, hip, bomb, idiot, oh, why, oh, why, oh, why.

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The winds carry voices up and bring back water. A belief in water is a belief in rain. In this episode, we follow water as it transforms from clouds to floods. We seed weather with words, just as the rainmakers do. 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

listening for birds for a call to feed, listening for the rustle of leaves, listening for the faint smell of a cooling sky, listening to the tones of rainstorms sparkling with glee.

rain as calm, mystical peacekeeping, water as balance, rain as prayer, labor and kindness, rain as grief, flood stories as foundation myths, rain as power, the figure of protection, the mysticism of weather forecasting.

rain as calm, mystical peacekeeping, water as balance, rain as prayer, labor and climate, rain as grief, flood stories as foundation myths, rain as power, the figure of protection, the mysticism of weather culture.

rainmaking as a science of the elders. The systems and practices developed over time to monitor and predict local climate models. The pure science of observing patterns of change linked to habitat across species. Where does this science sit in predicting global climate models? This is one of the many things I wondered when learning about the science of the elders. Through stories and songs on water, its spirit, and its destiny.

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1: Moments before he's hit with a 40-foot wall of sulfuric acid that will horribly burn everything in its path. Now, that's real acid, so I want to see goggles, people.
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8: This is Jose Alejandro Rivera for the Wave Farm Radio Art Archive. Investigaciones del Futuro, or IF, is an intentionally non-specific institution and permanent workshop of thought and construction. IF broadcasts a live 24-hour environmental transduction called Radio IF. The building, which is both the perpetual voice and home of the radio, is located in the San Martin neighborhood of Buenos Aires, Argentina. Radio IF captures the activity, the events, encounters, and relationships that are woven into its spaces. Occasionally, the live transmission of, quote, atmospheric, material, and radioelectric variations are also interrupted by humanoid broadcasts from its cohabitants. The inaugural broadcast, entitled Trans Territorios Uno, Antenas un Reflejo Abstracto, Antenas an Abstract Reflection, aired from Radio IF on December 20th, 2020. It was the first of two transmissions that were a part of the 14th Festival de Arte Sonoro Sonomi. The three-hour event, of which you'll hear a one-hour excerpt, is described by IF as a, quote, radiophonic happening. It begins with an introduction from its conductor, sound and radio artist and curator, Florencia Curci, followed by other cohabitants who describe more of the intention behind IF's practice and the Trans Territorios idea. The program draws inspiration from the 1960s media art avant-garde in Argentina, which included artists such as Eduardo Costa and Roberto Jacobi, who are interviewed in these broadcasts. Live readings and conversations in Spanish, music, experimental sound, and field recordings are used to explore the particularities and differences between land, tierra, and territory, territorio. They describe a trans-territory as an oscillation between land and territory, tuned and synchronized with the electromagnetic spectrum and the biological algorithms who govern it. I'm drawn to the work of Investigaciones del Futuro due to its inherent experimental, open-ended, and collaborative approach to artistic research as community building. the physical environment, its design, material infrastructure, and capacity to define space, is utilized as a means to listen to and through relational exchanges between people, places, times, and circumstances. The building takes on the qualities of a living garden, and the collaborations perhaps seeds. The space is not definite or limiting, but serves as a practice ground from which Radio IF, with its cohabitants and exchanges, creates an environment and life of its own. The interactions expand beyond the walls and offer fruits that reverberate toward a conscious and co-created future. The wide web of topics that IF interrogates across education, urban planning, design, technology, construction, and the environment reflect an uncertain yet focused approach that models what it means to explore the possibilities of creating with others. The palpable live and simultaneous nature of the radio happening blurs the lines between art, media, and life. Similarly to the dynamic of cooperating with others, the particular live quality of the transmission reflects the uncertain circumstances that exist in radio as space. Transterritorios amplifies and incorporates radio's environmental, technological, individual, and social possibilities. Not only woven through the broadcast during segments of dialogue, the music, experimental sound, and field recordings also exist as separate portions that operate as sonic spaces for listening. The transterritorios happenings are conducted in Spanish. For those that may not understand the syntax, I invite you to approach the voices as a dynamic sonic exchange, offering moments of inflection, texture, tone, rhythm, multiplicity, and juxtaposition.
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0: You just listened to a segment of a 3-hour radiophonic happening entitled Trans Territorios Uno, Antennas, un Reflejo Abstracto, Antennas, an Abstract Reflection, by Investigaciones del Futuro. It originally aired from Radio IF in Buenos Aires, Argentina, on December 20th, 2020. And it was the first of two transmissions that were a part of the 14th Festival de Arte Sonoro Sonomi. Participants include Augustine Genoud, Eduardo Costa, Sonido Cínico, Sebastián Durán, Mrs. Souvenir, Felipe Saiz Requelme, Julián Galay, Roger Colom, and A77. And it was conducted by Florencia Curci. 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

and the surrounding areas. We just got done reading off the community events, but don't worry, if you missed it, we're going to read them off at the end too, so stick around. Now we're going to go into the word of the day and the quote of the day. Quote of the day first, this is from the Dalai Lama. Love and compassion are necessities, not luxuries. Without them, humanity cannot survive. And next off, we have the word of the day. This is from the Dictionary of Obscure Sorrows, written by John Koenig. If you're interested, I didn't come up with this at all. You know, all credit where credit is due. I picked a very hard to pronounce word today because apparently I like to torture myself. But the word of the day is noun. Cariocolorosis. The moment you look around and realize that you're currently happy, consciously trying to savor the feeling, which prompts you and your intellect to identify it, pick it apart, and put it in context, where it will slowly dissolve until it's little more than an aftertaste. From ancient Greek, karios, a sublime or opportune moment, plus sclerosis, hardening, pronounced cariocolorosis. Or at least that's my best guess. You know, how dictionaries will sound out the word in like an archaic pronunciation. Even then, that was still a hard word, so I may have butchered it. But the content of the word was still very cool, and I really like that book, so I always like to read a word out from it every day. Next off, we're going to go into this article from health.clevelandclinic.org talking about different coping mechanisms. So, starting off straight from the article, and I will be coming in and giving my own two cents just so it's not verbatim and super boring. So yeah, without further ado, what is a coping mechanism? A coping mechanism is a strategy or technique someone might use to navigate stressors. To put it simply, coping helps us deal with difficulties, explains Dr. Markley. Coping mechanisms work because they allow us to be responsive to stress, rather than to just experience the stress with no defense. Stress can cause a whole host of symptoms, such as exhaustion, muscle tension, high blood pressure, panic attacks, anxiety, and depression. Someone might need to use several coping mechanisms when dealing with stress, discomfort, uneasiness, uncertainty, you name it, she continues. We often think of coping as a way to respond to either psychological or physiological concerns. Types of coping mechanisms. When it comes to how we cope, we can either use active coping or avoiding coping. So let's break this down. Active coping means you're working to address or concern in a direct, head-on manner. For example, if you're managing a stressor at work or school, an active coping strategy would be to brainstorm possible resolutions and then work from that point to resolve the problem, explains Dr. Markley. Whereas, with avoiding coping, you may distract yourself from your concerns or ignore and minimize your problems in an effort to not face it. It's like putting a band-aid on a wound. While it may offer some temporary relief, it's likely not going to be helpful or effective in the bigger picture. You can also think of the different types of coping mechanisms through the lens of adaptive coping versus maladaptive coping. Think of adaptive coping mechanisms as positive or healthy coping mechanisms, while maladaptive coping mechanisms are the negative or unhealthy skills. From there, coping mechanisms can fall into these three styles. Action-based coping, also known as problem-focused coping. It aims to identify and resolve issues that cause stress. An example is asking for help, communicating your concerns, or setting boundaries, explains Dr. Markley. I wonder how many times I'm going to say Dr. Markley before I'm done reading this article. I guess we're going to find out. And then we have cognitive-based coping. With cognitive-based coping skills, you're attempting to change your thought patterns or perception of a situation that causes anxiety and stress. Examples include writing in a gratitude journal or practicing positive self-talk. Next off, we have emotion-based coping. Emotion-focused coping aims to assist in the navigating the emotional experience from stress, shares Dr. Markley, at another one to the counter.
Maybe you can't fully fix or problem solve your stressor, but you can manage the way that you respond or react to it emotionally. Examples include deep breathing or talking to a friend. And from what I see, the last two, cognitive-based coping and emotion-based coping, have a lot to do with mindfulness. And I want to add that some good ways to help practice mindfulness is meditation, being outside, and being in the present in whatever way that is, whether it be experiencing a hobby, you know, if you like drawing or playing music, or just chilling with friends on a walk. Next off, healthy coping skills to focus on. The first step in focusing on using healthy coping is to know the difference between healthy and unhealthy coping, to be able to identify which skills are more adaptive or less adaptive, says Dr. Markley. It's also important to know not every skill will work in every situation. Not every skill is going to work for every person, too. What works for one person may not work for another. It's imperative to not only have a variety of coping skills, but to be able to adapt your coping skills in certain circumstances, she adds. From there, it also helps to be self-reflective and examine how you've been doing at navigating stressors in your life. I want to elaborate a little bit more on that as well. The necessity of being able to adapt with your coping skills matters because you're not going to be able to use every coping skill everywhere. For example, if one of your coping skills is, I don't know, going for a jog or working out, and you're on the clock, you're not going to be able to clock out and do that. So for a replacement, you might want to take deep breaths. And that's just an example. You can apply that to any situation. You know, if you're in a car, you're not going to be able to close your eyes and meditate because you got to focus on the road. So stuff like that. So this is the list that we read last week. We couldn't get into the whole article because we were running out of time, but we're going to read this once more and get a little bit more into it as well. So while there are many health and coping mechanisms, Dr. Markley shares some common ways to work through a stressful situation. First off, we have try meditation. Spend a few minutes each day meditating. Practice deep breathing. Try one of the many deep breathing techniques, such as holotropic breathwork or box breathing. Exercise. This can include any movement of any kind. Consider light stretching, walking, dancing, hiking, biking, lifting weights. Really movement in any way that feels good to your body, she suggests. Get outside. Whether it's gardening or taking a walk around the block, spend time in nature. And there's actually a scientific reason behind that. When we get certain vitamins through the sunlight, such as vitamin D, and the air that certain plants release, our brains run off of that, and it helps us cognitively and mentally. Next off, we have snuggle with a pet. Shout out to that one. That is so true. A cuddle or two with your favorite furry friend can help reduce stress. I was reading that. That was a quote. That wasn't off the top of the dome, just saying. Write in a journal. Take time each day to write down your thoughts and feelings, or even list what you're grateful for. Immerse yourself in art. Visit your local art gallery or museum. This can include talking to music, reading a book, or watching a movie or a TV show that you enjoy. Talking with a friend. A trusted friend could be a great outlet for sharing your stress and helping you work through problems. Think positive thoughts. It can be easy to think negatively when you're dealing with a tough situation. Instead, try positive self-talk and affirmations. Volunteer. Consider volunteering at a local organization. Not only will it help others, but it could also help you reduce stress. Get laughing. Listen to a funny podcast, a comedian, or talk with a friend who always cracks you up. Try aromatherapy. Whether it's a burning candle or using an essential oil, certain scents like lavender, pine, sweet orange, and lemon can have a calming effect. Engage your senses. In addition to lighting a candle, think of how you can engage all of your senses. It's typically a really nice way to ground yourself and bring yourself back to the current moment by engaging your senses. Notes Dr. Markley. For example, you might take a warm shower, wrap up in a cozy blanket, and put on comfy clothes, or even place a cool washcloth on your forehead. That last one
super good to do when you're sick, too, by the way. Brings down the fever. Unplug from technology. Put down that phone and take a break from social media. That one, so true as well. A personal anecdote of mine. Whenever I go camping, I always try to detach from my phone for a little bit. And the first day or the first 2 days is always the worst, and it kind of sucks. And there is a certain sense of withdrawal that you go through, or at least for me. But once I get through that first little wall, then I find that I'm much happier not constantly checking my phone. But yeah, there's a little bit more from the article, but I've been talking a little while, and I'm sure you guys are tired of listening to me yap. So we're going to go into Smithereens by 21 Pilots and take a quick song break. I hope you guys enjoy, but make sure to stick around because we're nowhere near done. Let's get into it.

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Welcome back to Clubhouse Radio, broadcasting to you live on 90.7 FM WGXC, Acre, Catskill, in Hudson. So, I was reading a little bit of an article, and I will finish that. But, I don't know. I feel like that's a big wall of text, and I don't want to lose viewer retention here at all. So we're going to go into a fun little quick Would You Rather break. Please, please play along in the car if you would like. And if you're not in the car and you're listening to your FM radio at home or on the Wavefarm website, wavefarm.org, please play along as well. You are included and you are loved. With that being said, would you rather dismantle Wow, that's a deep one. Let's not start off with that one, actually. The question was, would you rather dismantle systems of oppression from the inside or the outside? And we're going to get back into that one, but I'm going to have to let my subconscious process that for a bit. Would you rather only be able to text or call for the rest of your life? Now, I know a lot of people don't like phone calls, but when I'm close to somebody, like with a close friend, losing the ability to talk to them, that would really suck. But that means, business-wise, every little thing I'm going to have to call somebody. And I kind of want to say, oh, I could email them, but that feels like a stupid loophole, and I'm not going to do that. So it's really, is it worth making the decision to make all these stupid phone calls to be able to talk to my friends? And I think I'm going to have to say yes, because the people that I care for outweigh the small little things that I have to do by a billion-fold percent. Next off, we have, would you rather plan everything in advance or decide as you go? Now, I'm already kind of a chaotic person and decide things as I go a lot of the time. But I'm also somebody that likes a consistent, vague plan of a schedule. Just kind of like an idea of how the day is going to go. So it's hard to say which end of the spectrum I'd want to completely stick towards. But having to plan everything in advance would suck. Like, not to be pedantic, but having to plan going to the bathroom hours beforehand, I think that's a deal breaker for me. So I'm going to have to decide as I go. And we're going to do one more before we hop back into the article. Would you rather have a personal chef or a personal chauffeur? So, never have to cook again or never have to drive again. Now, the question is, do I have to pay for the gas? Because if not, I'm picking the personal chef here. Not having to pay for gas will save you a lot of money. But you could also kind of take that same logic and say, would you have to pay for the food for the chef? So maybe that's not a good example. A personal chef would really be nice, though. That would save you a lot of time. I guess the question is, do I travel more or do I eat more? And I think I eat more, honestly, so I'm going to have to say personal chef. So now that we had a little bit of fun, we're going to hop right back into this article. Understanding unhealthy coping mechanisms. So where we left off, we just got done reading a bunch of healthy coping mechanisms. We're going to get into the unhealthy side of things now, or otherwise known as maladaptive coping. And maladaptive coping is an unhelpful way to attempt to address stressors, clarifies Dr. Markley. With maladaptive coping, you're responding in some way, but it may not be the most effective strategy that you could utilize or resolve your concern or cope through it. Examples of unhealthy coping mechanisms may include consuming too much alcohol, using drugs or other substances, engaging in impulsive behaviors like gambling or reckless spending, outbursts of anger or aggression, ignoring the problem, blaming others, engaging in self-harm and negative thoughts, binge eating or restrictive eating, or isolating yourself from others.
There are certain factors that contribute to an increase in maladaptive coping. For example, elevated and persistent levels of psychological or sociological distress can lead to less adaptive coping. She says if you're constantly bombarded, whether by psychological or sociological stress, it can make it really difficult to engage in the fight against your stressor by using these healthy coping mechanisms. While these unhealthy coping mechanisms may provide temporary relief, it isn't dealing with the problem, so the problem is more likely to reoccur. And Dr. Markley points out that using unhealthy coping mechanisms may also mean you end up creating more issues for yourself. It can actually multiply problems and create a complicated and compounding series of stress for people, she warns. Maladaptive coping may negatively impact your mental health and your physical health at times. It could also impact your relationships or ability to engage with others effectively. So, with that being said, that was another big wall of text that we read through. So we're going to chill out to another song. Even though it wasn't too much compared to last time, you're still digesting the bit from last time too. So it's kind of compounding, you feel me? We're going to go into Hey Oh Snow, Red Hot Chili Peppers. Hope you guys enjoy and stick around, because we got more when you get back.

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Today, I'm your host, Noah, and we're going to go into a few different things. First of all, we're going to take a quick pivot into space. That's right. Whether you like it or not, I'm taking you into space. Whether you see the Earth again, we don't know. No, I'm playing. We're just going to go into some stuff that's happening in space. So, June 21st is solstice, summer solstice. The days get longer and longer. Or shorter and shorter, I mean, from that point, I think. Because in winter, they get longer. Yeah. Long day. And June 30th is National Asteroid Day. So, as the anniversary of the Tomb USCA event, Asteroid Day is the United Nations sanctioned day of public awareness around planetary defense and the risks that asteroids pose to Earth. So yeah, just wanted to cover that because I thought it was pretty cool. And this is from the Planetary Society. And as we approach new events that happen, we're going to be reading about them. So yeah, just wanted to introduce you guys to a new little segment we're doing. And now that we looked outwards into space, we're going to be looking inwards into ourselves. We're going to be doing a quick read of the Tao Te Ching. Is a funny sentence because you cannot read this quick unless you're super duper smart, which I am not. So we're going to do a few paragraphs like we have been doing. We left off at paragraph 42. So, we're going to jump straight into that. The Tao gives birth to one thing. One gives birth to two. Two gives birth to three. Three gives birth to 10,000 things. The things of the world bear yin on their backs and embrace the yang. They exhaust their ki in harmony. People detest being orphaned or widowed or unemployed, yet these are the terms kings and lords.

words used to refer to themselves. One may detract from a thing, and it is enhanced thereby, or enhance it, and so detract from it. The most pillant thing in the world will ride roundshod over the hardest. What comes out from where nothing is entered into what has no apertures. Hence, I know the advantage of non-action, Wu Wei, the wordless teaching and the advantage of non-action. Few in the world attain to these. One's reputation or one's body, which is dearer? One's body or one's goods, which is worth more? Gaining or losing, which is worth? Therefore, the past tense of misery, that's a word I've never seen before. Miserliness leads to the great expense. Hoarding leads to deep loss. Know what is enough and escape shame. Know when to stop and escape danger. Thus can long endure. Great perfection appears defective, so use can never make it worn. Great fullness seems vacant, so use can never make it empty. Great straightness seems bent. Great skill seems clumsy, and great elegance seems inarticulate. Haste overcomes cold, tranquility overcomes heat. Clear and tranquil, be a standard to the world. So, we're going to leave off there, because that is pretty hard to comprehend. I saw a few new words myself personally, and trying to read and digest more today, after we've already read some long articles, would certainly be a task. So we're going to do a few Would You Rathers and then go into another song break before we read into another article from Harvard, actually. This one's really interesting. So stick around if you want to see what that is. But first, I got a question for you. Would you rather love what you do every day or retire 10 years earlier? I think that if you love what you do, you don't want to retire at that point. I've seen senior citizens that love working and don't want to retire because they love their job, and that's the energy that I aspire to have when I'm older. Would you rather spend your life refining one version of yourself or reinventing yourself repeatedly? I think we all reinvent ourselves repeatedly or ever, forever, and trying to cling on to a past version of yourself is futile, you know? There's this old Buddhist quote. And it goes, I'm trying to remember. Hold on, or no, it goes, let go or be dragged. I almost wanted to say sink or swim, and that's definitely not it. But if you think about it, they're kind of the same meaning-wise. But tangent aside, let's go into another one. Would you rather spend $1,000 on clothes or technology? Ooh, that's tough. Technology is so vague that that can mean a lot of things. If you think about it, doors are technology. You know, houses are technology. Even modern food being able to be purchased is technology. So I'm going to pick technology, because you could also use technology to make more money, you know? It's easier to make money if you got a phone to answer back calls for an interview once you're trying to get a job, you know? So yeah, now that we're done with the Would You Rathers, it's time to go into a song break. We're gonna go into Riptide by Vance Joy. Hope you guys enjoy, but stick around, because we're gonna get into that article. Sorry.

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Welcome back to Clubhouse Radio, broadcasting to you live on 90.7 FM WGXE, Acre Catskill, in Hudson. And if you don't know what Clubhouse Radio is, it's where we talk about mental health, recovery, and the local community in Greene and Columbia County, and the surrounding areas. So, we just got done reading some Would You Rathers, but don't worry, we're going to be doing some more in a minute. Bear with me a bit. We're going to be reading a bit on nutritional psychiatry. Your brain on food. So, a lot of people don't really realize that food is a substance just as much as certain drugs are. I mean, if you think about it, coffee is a drink. That's pretty much a type of food, and that's a substance. And coffee, ice cream, that's got coffee in it, and that's a food. So, boom. Point proven. So, this is from health.harvard.edu, so this is straight from Harvard. This was posted a little while ago, September 18th, 2022, by Eva Shellhub, MD. But what it talks about is still very much true to this day. Think about it. Your brain is always on. It takes care of your thoughts and movements, your breathing, your heartbeat, your senses. It works hard 24/7, even while you're asleep. This means your brain requires a constant supply of fuel. That fuel comes from the foods you eat. And what's in the fuel makes all the difference. Put simply, what you eat directly affects the structure and function of your brain, and ultimately, your mood. Like an expensive car, your brain functions best when it gets only premium fuel. Eating high-quality foods that contains lots of vitamins, minerals, and antioxidants nourishes the brain and protects it from oxidative stress, the waste. Free radicals produced when the body uses oxygen, which can damage cells. Unfortunately, just like an expensive car, your brain can be damaged if you ingest anything other than premium fuel. If substances from low premium fuel, such as what you get from processed or refined foods, get to the brain, it has little ability to get rid of them. Diets high in refined sugars, for example, are harmful to the brain. In addition to worsening your body's regulation of insulin, they also promote inflammation and oxidative stress. Multiple studies have found a correlation between a diet high in refined sugars and impaired brain function, and even worsening symptoms of mood disorders such as depression. It makes sense. If your brain is deprived of good quality nutrition, or if free radicals or damaging inflammatory cells are circulating within the brain's enclosed space, further contributing to brain tissue injury, consequences are to be expected. What's interesting is that for many years, the medical field did not fully acknowledge the connection between mood and food. That rhymed. I like that. Today, fortunately, the burgeoning field of nutritional psychiatry is finding there are many consequences and correlations between not only what you eat, how you feel, and how ultimately you behave, but also the kinds of bacteria that live in your gut. How the food you eat affect your mental health. That was a typo. Harvard did a typo, guys. Nobody's perfect. That's okay. How the food you eat affects your mental health. That's what this should say. I sound like a snob. My bad, guys. Serotonin is a neurotransmitter that helps regulate sleep and appetite, mediate moods, and inhibit pain. Since about 95% of serotonin is produced in your gastrointestinal tract, I know how to say that word, guys. It's just hard to pronounce. Pardon me. Your gastrointestinal tract is lined with 100 million nerve cells, or neurons. It makes sense that your inner workings of your digestive systems don't just help you digest food, but also guide your emotions. What's more, the function of these neurons and the production of neurotransmitters like serotonin is highly influenced by the billions of good bacteria that make up your intestinal microbiome. These bacteria play an essential role in your health. They protect the lining of your intestines and ensure they provide a strong barrier against toxins and bad bacteria.
They limit inflammation, they improve how well you absorb nutrients from your food, and they activate neural pathways that travel directly between the gut and the brain. Studies have compared traditional diets like the Mediterranean diet and the traditional Japanese diet to a typical Western diet, and have shown that the risk of depression is 25 to 35% lower in those who eat a traditional diet. Scientists account for this difference because these traditional diets tend to be high in vegetables, fruit, unprocessed grains, fish, seafood, and to contain only modest amounts of lean meats and dairy. They are also void of processed and refined foods and sugars, which are the staple of a Western dietary pattern. In addition, many of these unprocessed foods are fermented and therefore act as natural probiotics. This may sound implausible to you, but the notion that good bacteria not only influence your gut and digest and absorbs, but they also affect the degree of inflammation throughout your body, as well as your mood and energy level. Nutritional psychiatry. What does this mean for you? Start paying attention to how eating different foods make you feel, not just in the moment, but the next day. Try eating a clean diet for 2 to 3 weeks. That means cutting all processed foods and sugar. Then see how you feel. Then slowly introduce foods back into your diet, one by one, and see how you feel. So, this was written by Eva Selhub. Apologies if I'm mispronouncing that name. Oh, God. I've had a long day, guys. Sorry. I've been mispronouncing a lot of words. Please bear with me. The content of what I'm talking about is still very fascinating, at least to me, you know. So, that being said, now that we're done with that big wall of text, we're going to hop into a song break, and then when we get back, we're just going to chill into some Would You Rathers until it reaches 7. So, I hope you guys have enjoyed. We're going to go into Africa by Toto, a certified banger. I haven't played this one in a long time, too, so...

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5: Garrett, I am so glad that we have the opportunity to speak about the 250th anniversary of our nation. It doesn't really matter what your ethnicity is or where you come from. America means something to everyone globally, right? So what does it mean to you?
4: One thing I'll note on is 250 years, where this country is our spring chickens. But this country, so to speak, is young compared to some others in history, you know, going back centuries.
5: Definitely centuries. I mean, in Europe, they had a 100 years war. So, and we just had a 250-year life cycle. So, yeah.
4: Yes, indeed.
5: Let's just talk about the importance of this time period. The United States, it's called the semi-quincentennial, which is the 250th anniversary of the signing of the Declaration of Independence. And
4: that's right.
5: All of that will culminate on July 4th, 2026. Now, our show is in June, but I wanted to mention it because I want to share with people, this is a year-long schedule of nationwide festivities, right? There's government initiatives and local observances, other ways of connecting with your compatriots. I can't even say the word.
4: Exactly.
5: So no matter where you are, I want to encourage people to recognize their neighbors, especially those who may not sound like you, look like you, think like you, pray like you, eat like you, or in any other way, because that's, I think, what 250 years of the United States means for me. It's that people from all over the globe have come together to create and make this nation. And we're still going strong, so we're not done yet.
4: Absolutely, Kimberly.
5: All right.
4: That is well said.
5: So, Garrett, this is the time in New York State anyway, and most definitely in New York City, that people are extremely happy because in June, the NBA has its NBA finals, and the New York Knicks has won. These were two Black coaches who came down to the final wire And the MVP, not that it's a big deal, the MVP being a Black player. But I think what was interesting, based on our conversations with our guests today and our guests in the future, because we're going to have more conversations about men as fathers and sons. And this was the MVP was Jalen Brunson, and his father was also an NBA player. And what's more important, his father is one of the coaches of the New York Knicks. So this was truly a father-son moment. Now, what's the WOW word of wisdom? It comes from Rick Brunson's son, Jalen Brunson. He says, "Our relationship is unique, and people may think just because he pushes me a certain way that we don't say things to each other, but I wouldn't trade anything for the world. We have the best relationship, even when it looks like we're fighting. That's just a coach and player trying to get over to get to the promised land." And Rick Brunson said of his son,
6: "It's crazy to me. I never envisioned, you know, to this level. You know, I just envision, you know, like anyone who has children, you want success for them. I get so much pride watching them, and, you know, hopefully we can get to the mountaintop and celebrate as a family."
5: Now, as usual on Race Talks, we're also going to have a few segments. Did You Know is going to be one of our segments. And we're going to have a special fun segment of music, because our guest, I might not say during the bios, I'm going to say it here, has been a radio DJ. And so, you know, on Race Talks, if you follow us at all, that we love to play music here. And so maybe we'll play some music, or maybe we'll just have a little bit of discussion about some of the titles that we want to share and talk about, because music is the lifeblood of the world. Any culture in the world, they have music. And so it's something that we just should discuss if we're talking about race and ethnicity. And of course, on Race Talks, this is where we have the very necessary conversation on race and ethnicity so that we can combat racism and have a world that's worth living in. So let me get started right now. So one of the first things I want to talk about is, did you know that President Barack Obama, for me, he's my forever president. He has a library, the presidential library. Most presidents, if not all presidents, have a presidential library, and he sustained enough funding so that he was able to have his presidential library officially opening this month. In fact, today, June 19th, and that's on Chicago's South Side. It's going to serve as an $850 million civic hub. So it's not just the library. It's so much more than that. Of course, he'll have a museum. And I took a look at it on YouTube and some of the specials that were airing. My goodness gracious. Of course, he loves to play basketball, so there's going to be a basketball court. We're also going to speak a little bit about Juneteenth and Pride Month, because it's really important to hit all the cultural group, and that would be one that is usually discussed around this time too. So before I take up the entire time, let's just get into my guest for now. His name is Gregory Owens, and he is a heavyweight strategist in systemic reform, juvenile justice, and community healing, which is now you know why I'm so grateful for him to be on the show, because he's also a master social worker with a stellar 34-year legacy in New York State service. Mr. Owens has spent his career dismantling structural inequities and architecting authentic blueprints for young Black males. Currently, the executive director of the Higher Horizons Community Development Corporation in Albany, New York, he has his expertise that bridges the gap between high-level policy and, what's more important, real-world impact. On the national and international stage, Mr. Owens is a highly sought-after voice for structural equity. In fact, I met him doing this work with him doing this work in Hudson, New York. For nearly a decade, he shaped national outcomes with the Campaign for Black Male Achievement at the Muhammad Ali Center, from consulting on racial disproportionality for the Annie E. Casey Foundation across Ohio, Michigan, and Hawaii, to driving healing-centered engagement with court-appointed special advocates. His footprints are foundational. I know that his footprints, like I said, goes between sports. He has a diverse track record in clinical work for the National Football League, to coaching championship level track and field, for a man who's dedicated his legacy to mentorship. Greg's greatest victory is closer to home. He's a deacon at Macedonia Baptist Church and has walked side by side with his lovely wife, Terry. I also want to congratulate him because they're proud parents of Dr. Kayla Owens, who just recently achieved her PhD in conflict analysis and resolution. Well, what else would that be? Greg Owens doesn't just consult on building a better future. Greg lives it. So I want to welcome Greg Owens. So thank you, Greg, for coming on the show.
7: Thank you for having me, Kimberly. It's always a pleasure to be in your company and certainly on this very important platform. It's just good to be here this evening.
5: Well, thank you. I haven't even mentioned that this is our fifth year doing this show. So I want to say thank you for reminding me. Kudos for us lasting that long. We've gone through some different structures, but we've always had phenomenal guests. And like I said in the bio, you're a phenomenal guest, but I want you to do a lot of the talking. Let me ask you one thing and you can run with it. How's that? Okay, let's see. So one of the things that we are talking about is highlighting Black fathers and mentors. So anything you would like to say and share what you have done and what you see in the area of fathers and young men?
7: Yeah, thanks. That's critically important to the work that we do. Most systems don't do a good job of engaging fathers, recognizing the father, not only as a resource individually, but the father's side of the family. And so you miss out on an opportunity to connect with aunts and uncles and grands who are on that side of the family and could be resources, because we've decided that, you know, dad's whatever negative label you can put on it, and therefore the whole family must be that way. Our work with fatherhood is really very much connected with our work around manhood, because I don't think you can really adequately talk about what it means to be the kind of father that we would certainly like to see for our children, our families, and our community without getting a better understanding of where we are with this journey towards manhood, where we've come from, where our stereotypes, biases, our narratives about fathers have come from, and therefore maybe have a better understanding of where they're going. And so I invested a long time with New York State government in developing mentoring partnerships across the state, trying to encourage local communities to stop competing for what might be considered scarce resources and begin to collaborate around issues related to mentoring. The science says mentoring works. The lived experience says that mentoring works. And all of us have had and maybe still have mentors in our lives. And so young men who don't have mentors find them in some other way. And some of the ways they find them are not necessarily life-affirming as we look at who may try and fill that void for them, a voice that may not be as positive as we like. And so just a couple of weeks ago, New York State reestablished a fatherhood steering committee, people volunteering from across the state who met in Albany with the Office of Children and Family Services and began to have this conversation again. And I say again because when I was working for the state, we developed the first Dads Take Your Child to School Day, the first fatherhood focus, the logic model, the things that we wanted to convince the Office of Temporary and Disability Assistance to do under Ken Braswell's leadership, who is now the CEO Father Incorporated and has been the National Fatherhood Clearinghouse Executive Director for over a decade and a half. We collaborated to begin to push state agencies, local agencies, and local community-based organizations to begin to reconsider a different story about fathers. And so policy has in the past been detrimental to fathers. You know, the child welfare system said if he's in the house, you're not going to get what we might get. And so therefore, yeah, absolutely. So people were hiding and jumping out of windows, all that good stuff. Mm-hmm. So, you know, from a policy perspective, our approach was detrimental to fathers. And so, you know, if you segue into what that looks like in communities that are struggling, marginalized, racialized, et cetera, you see a disparity around how certain fathers are treated by systems. And certainly our effort to really engage Black fathers has been one that's been very intentional over the course of time, not only because Black fathers are certainly worthy of a narrative and a voice, but have over the course of time been terribly mistreated by systems going back in history. Because men, you know, were treated badly by all forms of government, local, state, federal. And so that narrative still exists. It's out in the atmosphere. And I think we want to still continue to try and change that.
5: Yeah, I just wanted to say that it started with slavery, right? Where men couldn't have a family.
7: Right.
5: That was theirs.
7: Right.
5: And then it got worse during Jim Crow when... if you were just walking on the street, you can be taken and put into prison or work camps or whatever if you didn't seem to have a job or a white person who was your benefactor in some way. And that took the family away. So when people look at maybe civil rights moments of times and say, hey, you know, where are the Black fathers? Well, where were their fathers, right? So we need to reestablish that connection. I have a question for you. You mentioned a CEO of a family, of a fatherhood organization.
7: Fathers Incorporated, Canada.
5: Do they work with incarcerated fathers also, or incarcerated males? Because I know that the state is looking at trying to keep connections with those who are incarcerated, because, you know, Blacks get longer sentences for doing things that they normally do. So there's a lot of different outcomes for Black males, so that on many levels, they need more support now while they're incarcerated and when they come out. Is there anything that's helpful in that area for keeping the family together?
7: Certainly, Ken works with fathers throughout the spectrum. So young fathers all the way to elders, and fathers who are incarcerated and in other interesting circumstances. He has, with Fathers Incorporated, worked with them, not only across the country, but internationally. And so there's lots of great work that he's done. I had the pleasure of working with him, as you indicated, with the Black Male Achievement Initiative, but also within New York State around lifting up fathers beyond child support. Because there is more to fatherhood than child support and the problems that are attended to when fathers are unable, not necessarily unwilling, but unable to pay child support. Because you connect that to economics. You connect that to who's got employable opportunities. And there's a disparity there. And so, you know, you have to begin to address that. And this happens on the interpersonal level. It happens on the intrapersonal level, and it happens on the institutional level. And so we were focusing on the institutional level mostly, because the problem is not the individuals all the time. The problem is the institutions, the policies and practices that we have to implement.
5: Well, can you give me an example of one of the institutions? I'm thinking education might be an institution, but what are some of the examples of the institutions that... when they're committed to helping Black fathers or Black men in this case, it would be helpful to.
7: Yeah, you can almost name any institution and find there's a discrepancy in how they address issues of race, ethnicity, difference. So yeah, education is one of them. We know that if you look at the civil rights reports that have been done, if you're a Black or a Latino child, who has a special need, a different ability, chances are you're going to be suspended and expelled at a higher rate than your white counterparts for similar or even more difficult circumstances. So education is a great place to start. But again, child welfare, which, you know, there's an abolitionist movement to take the child welfare system down because it really is not helping the way that we would hope it would. The juvenile and youth justice system, which is part of the Office of Children and Family Services and law enforcement or institutions, all of which result in negative interactions, negative consequences, negative outcomes, and negative impacts for communities of color, for Black men. So the workforce, the Department of Labor has issues and concerns around this. And so who gets employed and who doesn't get employed? Who has opportunities for advancement? These are all institutions that I think could benefit from a different conversation about Black men and Black fatherhood.
5: Well, I know this might sound a little bit stereotypical, but it's real. And I just saw something that came across my email about a particular job fair primarily focused on people coming out of prison. They're saying prison pipe, there's a prison pipeline, and so there's a pipeline for jobs. So that'd be something that your organization or organizations that you work with would be supporting those types of activities?
7: I think it's something that we have to take a closer look at. I struggle with labeling things like the, you know, pipeline to prison, because then, you know, who ends up in the pipeline, who the pipeline is fitted for, who makes it through the pipeline. All those things have a racial dynamic to, as well as a gender dynamic to them, and different identity dynamics to them. So there's, you know, maybe a pipeline for jobs that has a racial component to it. I think we know that it is very much akin and aligned with the network that people have. I think there's been some research that said the network is maybe even more important than the identity factors. And so the question then becomes, well, who's in the network? Who has access to the networks? How do you get into the networks? Is there racial dynamics? Are the racial dynamics involved in that? And so, yes, I would say yes to all of what you've just said. That needs to be taken into consideration. And again, have these conversations that include these issues. And so perhaps before we're done, we can talk about some strategies that are being used elsewhere that allow people to come into the room who would not normally be in the room to have these conversations, stay in the room because it benefits not just them as individuals, but their families, and do some work in that regard.
5: I think that would be a great segue into having our next section.
0: Did you know that Juneteenth is a portmanteau of two words, June and 19th? Juneteenth marks a historic milestone for all Americans. It's the day that signaled the end of legalized slavery in the United States. It's recognized as a federal holiday, and it's a landmark achievement that came in 2021 after decades of advocacy and national reflection on racial justice. Know that on June 19, 1865, Union Major General Gordon Granger arrived in Galveston, Texas to announce General Order No. 3, declaring that all enslaved people in Texas were free. More than 2 years after President Abraham Lincoln's Emancipation Proclamation had officially ended slavery in Confederate states, this day, now known as Juneteenth, Emancipation Day, Freedom Day, whatever you want to call it, it's become a profound commemoration of freedom, resilience, and the ongoing journey toward justice, because you heard it here today from my guest, Gregory Owens, that we still have miles and miles to go. What can you do for the 250th anniversary of America? Celebrate it with people of all ethnic backgrounds. Support each one's cultural identities and their ethnic heritages. And also be present in the lives of your children.
5: Let me just introduce my next segment, because we do want to talk about how music takes hold of people and culture.
7: And you said early on, there is no culture where music is not kind of the mainstay there. It may be a different form of it, but music becomes something that is very much a part of the cultural reality of almost every culture that you can think of. And so what we want to think about as we look at music and look at different forms of music is that, you know, over the course of time, of course, music changes. You know, I'm growing up listening to The Temptations and Four Tops and Gladys Knight.
5: Me too.
7: And so now our daughter's listening to some other folks, including those. And so I was raised by my parents in Mount Vernon. They had 33 and a third, the vinyl, with everything from, you know, country western artists all the way through opera. And they would take my aunt, my godmother, my parents would take us down to the city, and we would go to the opera. Didn't understand a word that was being sung on the stage, but the music moved us. Oh, yeah. And so what I would hope we could convince young people is that there is more than one kind of way of dealing with music, that their music is important because of the storytelling and the narrative and the reality that it conveys about the now. What's the future look like? And then what's the past look like? And so, again, I talked about our daughter who has an old spirit. And so when we go to visit her in Arlington in D.C., she has been to the record store buying Sarah Vaughan and Brooke Benton. And the older artists, you know, one of her favorite artists is Al Green, you know.
5: Well, did you introduce her to that, or she found it on her own or in her own?
7: I think we introduced it to her. You know, my wife is an artist of her in her own regard. She writes plays. We've been to theater. So I think what Kayla got was a dose of what we hoped she would get, which is there's breadth and depth to this.
5: A masterclass.
7: Yeah. And so don't. You know, some of the songs that are my favorites would surprise you because they have.
5: Well, share one.
7: Well, you know, there's an artist called Nelson Rangel, and he does a song called Grace. It is one of the most spiritual songs you will ever hear, and most folks have probably never heard it. There is, of course, Grover Washington Jr.'s saxophone artistry at Mr. Magic. There is an artist by the name of Peter White, this is smooth jazz now, who does a song called Soul Embrace that I really enjoyed as I went off the air when I was the night host on the radio station. If I could have played that every night, I would have, because it set me in a place where I felt like I'm at peace. And if I can introduce that sort of thing, in addition to the different music that's coming out now, I mean, there's rap and there's, you know, metal and there's rock and there's other things. But there's music, in my humble opinion, that's not good for us spiritually. Sure. The words, the stories that they convey in the words, in the language, the misogynoir of treatment of women, of color, all of that that comes out in those feeds into a narrative that I'm afraid lots of young men have latched on to and have resulted in them being in situations where they have nothing good to say about women.
5: I will say it kind of desensitizes people because there are songs, I'm not really one to know the lyrics of songs. Like, I just know songs and I like the beat, you know, because I'm a dancer, so I love... You know, it's a beat. And then I usually sing songs with my own words. You know, I don't know the actual word and I'll add, you know, lots of my own words. So it means what I think it means as opposed to what people are actually saying.
7: So
5: I totally get you because there's a song that I've been hearing on the radio quite frequently now. And I decided to look up the lyrics and my jaw dropped.
7: Yeah.
5: Because it was it's a sex scene.
7: Yeah.
5: Live and right in, and maybe certain words are bleeped out, but those aren't, it's not the words itself. It's the whole action. It's the activity that the person is doing. And I'm like, am I really like liking this and dancing to it? I'm like, it's just the music. I'm like, yeah, but now I know the lyrics. I can't hear this.
7: Right.
5: But on the radio waves, it's on for, you know, in the morning, in the afternoon, and in the evening for anyone to hear it.
7: And he wants it, yes.
5: It's desensitizing people to, you know, women and the relationship between men and women. I mean, I'm not saying that people can't hear it. I'm just saying that maybe it has its spaces where, you know, you have to go and seek it, as opposed to just putting it out so I can be dancing to it. Like I'm enjoying it. And then when I hear the lyrics, I'm like, I can't anymore. It's still, you know, it traumatized me a little bit even. So
7: Yeah. Well, we went to the Palace Theater last month, in the last few months, a couple of times. First time we went because our daughter told us about this group called Lake Street Drive, I think it is. They had this song out called Hypotheticals. And I got captured by it. It's nothing like I would have listened to as a young man growing up. But the music, and then when they did a show, it was absolutely phenomenal. Nothing that I would have grown up listening to. But then a couple of weeks later, I took Terry to go see CeCe Winans. Mm. And of course, the religious aspect of our music really touches us too. And so there's a wealth, there's a depth, there's a breadth there that if we allow ourselves to, we can really kind of get into it and find out. There's a different way of doing this whole thing. There's a different way of looking through the lens at this whole thing.
5: Well, I know that at one point growing up, there was an introduction of putting labels on music so that parents would know was basically rap music, or actually at the time, it was called rap music and not hip hop. So again, it's there's something for everyone out there, I guess. Let me ask you, I did look up Nelson Rangel. Grace is one of Nelson Rangel's most beloved uplifting instrumental tracks. It is the standout title track from his 1995 album Destiny.
7: Right.
5: According to Rangel, the song is inspired by the concept of extending free, unmerited love and favor.
7: Right.
5: And giving and receiving grace makes the road ahead easier in complicated times, and these be complicated times.
7: They do. And it's an easy crosswalk for me. Even back in the day when I was on the radio, there was something that resonated about that song long before I became a deacon. And so now it resonates because, you know, of what you just said, there is something about that song that touches me spiritually.
5: Oh, well, we can talk about music forever. But I did say at the on the other end, we would go into what good actions that can be taken, strategies that can be done, so to help Black men, Black fathers. I'd like for you to share that information, but also weave into who the mentors are. Who are the mentors? How do you become a mentor? That type of knowledge would be great.
7: Yeah, let me start with the mentoring first and then back our way into the rest of the question, if you don't mind. Yeah. I think anyone who has a willing heart, who is interested in helping another person, in this case, we're talking about young Black men, who is willing to be trained. Because to presume that because you have a good intention that you know what to do, there are about six different stages to mentoring. And if you don't know what those four or six stages are, there's a good possibility that you won't be able to be as effective as you are, as you would like to be. And so, and for me, the biggest barrier to our mentoring adventure, if you will, was that people didn't want to be trained. They figure, I have a good heart. I'll just go out here and I'll connect with them. And they run up against all sorts of issues for young men and young women which caused them to back out of it. And there's nothing worse than saying you're going to mentor someone or form a relationship with them of any sort and then realize this might be harder than I thought. I can't do this. So you've got to be willing and able to go through. And training doesn't last forever, but it is an opportunity to introduce us to what mentoring is, the history behind mentoring, the promising strategies. And for Black men, the science and the literature is a bit different than it is coming out of those standard mentoring programs that say the one-on-one approach is best. Because Big Brothers, Big Sisters talks about bigs and littles, kind of the one-on-one, at least they did. But for Black men, if you recruit us in groups, as opposed to our reality is one of community and communalism. And so, you know, this rugged individualism where I can do this by myself, there's a cultural component to that that's not consistent with how we have experienced
5: pulling yourselves up by your own bootstraps kind of thing, right?
7: Yeah, that's not the narrative that most of us grew up with, and probably still not the narrative now if you look at what's going on. So if you're going to establish a mentoring program, you've got to be culturally congruent. What do I mean? Know that if you're going to recruit Black men, try and recruit a group of Black men. Go to a fraternity. Go to a social group and try and recruit more than one. If you're going to try and recruit more individuals to be mentors, try and do dyads. And in that fashion, no one feels unduly put upon, but also you have an opportunity to expose a young man to more than one personality in terms of people who are trying to help them. So that's what I would say about mentoring in the short. Because mentoring can go on a long time. You may never reach stage four, or some people, say there's six stages. Uh-huh. You may never get to the point of where somebody really doesn't need a mentor anymore. When I was doing the work, we found out that in the Big Brothers Big Sisters world, there were mentors who were 80 and 70 years old. So, and we know that you can put together a mentoring program in corporate America because that's how people advance and move up, right? And that in many ways keeps people from getting into the network because of gender, issues and bias and stereotypes and who's in and who's out. But if you do it right, you can do a wonderful thing. So let me back into the first part of your question there, which was some promising strategies. Now, I'm going to be as transparent as I can be with you. I have gone through trauma-informed training and invested a lot of time in that. And I am convinced that the work of Dr. Sean Ginwright that takes us into healing is the next iteration of that, because there are communities where it's not an episode of trauma that you're dealing with. It is a lifetime experience for people who are never getting out of trauma. Mm-hmm. It's a 24/7 experience for them. What you can't use the same approach.

0: every child should be safe. I can't think of anyone except someone who's very ill wouldn't, kind of co-sign that. All right, so now how does that play out in terms of our values, right? Because now we've established a great big value. What does that look like? And how do you co-create that with the very people that you say you want to keep safe? Because we tend to create things and then give them to people. That's what evidence-based programming was. Somebody developed this idea, which may have been great for where they were, like MST in South Carolina, but it didn't work in the South Bronx as
1: Say
0: well.
1: that one more time. MST?
0: Multisystemic therapy. It was an evidence-based program that was used all over the country. When they tried it in the South Bronx, there was a component to it where the therapist was allowed to just come into people's homes. People in the South Bronx weren't, wait, you can't just come into my home. We're eating, my spouse just got home.
1: You don't know your neighbors in
0: You
1: New
0: don't know who you don't know who you are, right? So it didn't work the same way. And so, so how do you begin to bring a framework that says to people who are under constant toxic stress, here's a different way of going through life that takes you beyond your trauma and into well-being, healing, freedom, and justice. So it requires us to do some things that I want to talk about on the 20th. And then the transformative work of John Powell really says, okay, now we've got these universal values. Who's in the room to co-create that? Because I think everyone who's listening to this would honor every child needs to be safe, except when it comes to certain people who have gotten such negative labeling that they have dehumanized them in such a fashion that they don't believe that they should be a part of this. And so Powell has four pillars to the work: belonging and bridging, right? Some of the work that you do falls into that category. How are we bridging this work? We're bridging it by saying this is a place where everybody can talk about this. People that you've never talked about it with in the past, people you don't really know that well, but there's a strategy for that. The other side of the coin, though, is breaking and othering. And I think if we really began to, interrogate this, we've experienced othering. We've experienced it when we felt like we shouldn't be in the room because it's not safe physically, spiritually, psychologically. And there's a lot of othering going on now, isn't there?
1: Oh, yes.
0: There's those people are eating dogs. There's those people are stealing your jobs. That's the demonizing and dehumanizing that's going on right now.
1: Not competent.
0: Absolutely.
1: With degrees, they're not competent.
0: The whole notion of meritocracy and who's entitled because they're smarter than, all of that is othering and breaking us. And so I want to kind of introduce people to what John Powell is saying or different strategies to deal with that. So if I can combine what Jen Wright and Powell are saying, it's a different worldview. It's a different way of doing work. It's not a program model. It is a different way of thinking about this work and the people that we're here for.
1: Well, thank you for that. I mean, I wanted to let you speak because I'm just shaking my head up and down. I had ideas and thoughts, of my personal life. Maybe we'll get into some of that during the open discussion. But for us to have the open discussion and for us to maybe delve more into some of the aspects you said, maybe there's even some questions for people. And the person I know who can ask really good questions is our producer of Race Talks, who's going to join us now. That's Garrett Roche. Hello, Garrett. Can you hear us?
2: Hello, good evening, Kimberly and Greg. I can hear you loud and clear.
0: Excellent.
1: Everyone hears your voice in the intro and the outro. Is there anything that Greg had mentioned that you want to add to or ask a question about? This would be a good time. You don't have to. I just wanted to ask you because we were also going to talk about our fathers ourselves, but if there was anything questions you had about what he said, this would be the time to ask them.
2: I would just like to touch on and say that I resonated with where there's more to fathering than just child support, where there's a human bond there with the father and the child and a closeness that's been lost.

0: across the line for to an extreme amount in our society, and there's such a disconnect between fathers and sons.
1: I didn't have my father growing up. And so as I was growing up, I didn't think I was never a father's, you know, that they have a father's daughter, like a daddy's girl, I guess is the terminology. I was never a daddy's girl. So having my father in my life made it seem very okay, non-committal. It didn't matter to me. But I didn't know until I grew up and I became I had a relationship with my father, an African American male who grew up in the South and but was a little bit different than different and similarly. I think a lot of people break the stereotypical molds. We just never hear about those men, and yet they exist. Where he didn't go to school because he didn't have shoes, and sometimes you didn't have the money to get to school, or he was afraid of something that was at school. But it wasn't like he didn't want to learn. He would take books and kind of like what's his name, Frederick Douglass, how he taught himself to read. He would like hide places and get books and read on his own. So for him, it was like he got help by other people helping him, seeing that this was a young boy who really wanted to be engaged. How can I help him without making him feel bad that he doesn't have shoes or he doesn't have, you know, a certain thing? Because I know that in certain communities, you have to look a certain part. And if you don't look a certain part, then, you know, we don't want to have anything to do with you, and we put stigmas on you. So I just wanted to say,
0: That's
1: and that
0: right.
1: was part of wanted to add that I grew up without my father, and yet later in life, my father grew up, so to speak, grew into what you were saying a little bit, Greg, if you want to even mention more about that, without having, I wouldn't even say he didn't have the mentorship, because he even had the mentorship. He got into church, and at 72 years of age, the church in Orlando, they had the largest Baptist church there. He was a member, and the pastor, or I think that's what they're called there, he was part of the pastor's circle. And so that was his mentor. And it was a white man, no matter what your skin color is, if you can, you know, connect. So that was a really, that's kind of why I wanted to bring full circle. Back to you guys.
0: Thank you, Kimberly.
2: I had a very interesting childhood. I had both of my parents until they were well in their 80s. My father was a dentist, but he came up out of the South, out of Alabama, when they were lynching people. And my grandmother got him out of there. I'm convinced there was never a story about it, but I'm convinced she got him out of there because of that. So he moved up into Westchester pretty much by himself. Went to White Plains High School, graduated early, went to Talladega. So he goes back down to HBCU, gets his degree early there, ends up going to dental school, spends some time in the Air Force, and then comes home, meets my mother, and they raise these three children. Now, give me a moment. I want to tell you what they did in raising these children. They surrounded us with other people who were helping to raise us. So for my brother and I have an older brother who's a retired dentist and a younger sister who's a retired psychologist. So we're in the helping profession, which is partly a result of my mother and father and the people that they surrounded us with. And so, you know, taking that's why Kayla didn't grow up by herself. She had family, she had church. She had mentors. But when my father died at his homegoing service, there were friends of ours we grew up with who came up and said, "Your father was the father I wish I had had." Now, they had fathers, but my father was this archetype of the father. I mean, he came, he worked hard. But on Sundays, he was with his family. He went to all of our ball games and sporting events. He was there. He was present. So one of the things when you talk about mentors, you have to be willing to be present, just like fathers have to be willing to be present. And anything that keeps of dad.

0: be flexible and be willing to be open to difference. That takes a lot of hard work. You can't get to it if you're too busy. And so one of the strategies that comes out of Jen Wright's work is to break the habit of being busy and get back into the ancient nature of flow. Mm. Flow is ancient. Water flows around rocks to get to where it needs to be. We want the rocks to do what we want them to do. If we are less invested in our to-do list and more invested in who do I need to be today, I think that some of these issues around connecting with fathers, which is a connectivity issue, about mentoring, which is a connectivity issue and relationship building issue, we can work on those. So again, thank you for the opportunity. And I certainly wish you all the very best as I see you in the future doing all the great work.
1: Thank you so much. Both Gary and I are shaking our heads for those who are
2: watching. Wow, wonderful words. Thank you, Greg.
1: I think this was a great show. It should be longer. There's so many more things that we could talk about. We can go into music. We can go into your family. There's such a beautiful family that you have. So I'm not going to say this is the end. I'm going to say this is, we're going to do part two or the next part next time. But until then, thank you for my guest. Thank you for my positivity partner here, Garrett and Greg. And thank you for listening. I'm Kimberly Irwin, your host, and this is Race Talks. And see you, LBJ. Love, booty, joy.
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2: Hello and welcome to the better weather for Friday, June 19th. Local early morning temperatures range from 57 degrees in Tannersville to 65 in Red Hook. Regional average soil temperature is 65 degrees. Pollen will be medium, air quality will be good. Today will be on the warm side, dew points in the mid-50s. It will be mostly sunny with a high of 80 at 4 p.m. Overnight temperatures dip to 58 degrees. Saturday will be a little windy, but sunny with a high of 78. Overnight, temperatures fall to 55 degrees. Sunday, there is a chance for afternoon rain, and we get a high of 80. Monday, rain all day long, high of 72. Today's tide schedule is low tide at 1:04 a.m., high tide at 7:05 a.m., then low tide at 1:50 p.m., and high tide once again at 7:54 p.m. Today's river temperature will be 72 degrees and the tide strength is average. Sunset today will be at 8:20 p.m. Sunrise tomorrow will be at 5:15 a.m. Looking way up, we see X-class flare chances are at 1%. Plasma winds will be slow at 3.